Okay, Coming Home Baby by Skeewiff. That is just like it sounds, S-K-E-E-W-I-F-F, Skeewiff. British jazz fugue fusion duo. Some mad flute on that one. Pretty cool the way they integrate the live horns, live sax, and flute section. So cool stuff there. Before that was Funky Nassau by the Juju Orchestra, a German duo. Likewise, just good stuff there. Currently here at the studio at 6364 at the airport. Tomorrow, be pushing a little higher, high of 71, mostly sunny, but then showers occurring later in the day. Friday night, low of 48, still getting rather chilly. More showers, then mostly cloudy. We'll take the shower, especially overnight. Saturday, a gold medal day, mostly sunny, 72. Saturday night, mostly clear, 48. Dips back down again. And then Sunday, the best day of the weekend, 74 and mostly sunny. So good weekend on tap. 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Dancing, world-class musicians, and a food truck will be on site. And don't forget, there's an after-party following at Perlick Distillery on County B, not too far in Sorona. So check that out. Up next, we have some little more jazz style from international artists coming. Estone and Vareo up next. Club de Belegas, Save a Little Love for Me after that. We're on WOJB, Reserve, Wisconsin.

That was Alabama Blues, Saint Germain, the artist, a French DJ, pioneer in electronic new jazz. I like how he mixes in instrumental jazz takes and makes it real hoppy. Before that, we had a bit of a Euro medley of various artists from Europe. Estone Inc. From Italy, Basement Freaks from Greece, Club de Belugas from Germany, and Mocha also from Germany, and then Saint Germain, of course, from France. So a whole good mix there from Europe coming with some hoppy music. 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For more information, call 715-638-5102 so you can say, "I care, I carry Narcan." Very important. Saving people's lives out there. Coming up next, we have DJ Cam Quartet, Rebirth of Cool. 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

That was Chris Joss, You've Been Spiked, from the same titled album, 2004 on that one. Chris is a French musician, self-taught of all the instruments, very heavy, groove heavy into the throwback 60s, 70s funk and soul. We'll continue to head that way here in a moment. 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It's 8:05. Temperature holding steady, 63 here near the studio, 64 at the airport. We can use the warmth. We can certainly use the rain as well. Hopefully that'll come in overnight. Moving forward, we're going to continue to move in the direction of new soul and new funk. We're going to be turning up the heat, picking up the tempo, and stepping up the heartbeat a bit with some continued international funk and soul before we move into some Latin groove. This one up next is Sunday Jam by Umbo. Enjoy.

That was David Holmes, $165 million plus interest. Those of you that may recognize that from the Ocean's 12, the Ocean's, Danny Ocean series, the movies, always love those tunes. Well done on the soundtracks for those movies. David's out of Northern Ireland, a musician, DJ, and a film score producer. So evidently quite a talented dude. Love that music. It certainly sets the mysterious tone in a funky, groovy, soulful way. 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Weather outside, we've dropped all the way to 62 here near the studio, 64 still holding at the airport. Cool night tonight, projecting down to 44. I don't know about you, but I like to crack the windows and let that breeze come in. Sleep like a rock. Tomorrow, Juneteenth, mostly sunny, then some showers later, high of 71. Friday night, a low of 48, another chilly night. Showers moving in, then mostly cloudy. But Saturday, a nice, real nice day, 72, mostly sunny. Saturday night, 48, mostly clear. Sunday again, even better day, 74 and mostly sunny. So good weekend shaping up. Hope you have some good fun outdoor activities planned for that. Moving forward, we're going to head into some Afro-Latin rhythms, funk and soul beats. Some from the B-side players and Joe Patan, and move that direction here going forward. This is WOJB Reserve, Wisconsin.

This is WOJB Reserve Wisconsin. Good set there, starting with soul music by B-side players featuring Pancho Sanchez and Gilbert Castellanos. After that was Latin Struck, Joe Patan, Flor de Luna, Moonflower by Azteca. Incidentally, Azteca was formed by a couple members previously with Santana, formed back in 1972. Maybe a little prelude of what's coming with a little Santana set. Some of my favorites coming up. And then after that, El Ojo Rojo, El Chicano. 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The Blue Ox Music Festival, WOJ programming support comes from the 12th Annual Blue Ox Music Festival, June 25th through June 27th in Eau Claire, Wisconsin, with an electrifying genre-bending lineup spanning three stages for the weekend. Charlie Crockett, the Marcus King Band, the Dead South, Kurt Vile and the Violators, and I'm With Her. Also, Daniel Donato's Cosmic Country, Valerie June, and them Cooley Boys, the Lowest Pair, Art Stevenson and Highwater, and much, much more. 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Check it out. Go attend. It's a fun time. I've heard it. I've never been, but I'd like to be someday. Go down there and attend. I'm sure if the weather cooperates, it'll be a fabulous time. Coming up, a set of Santana and Santana-related music I think you'll enjoy. You're with Patrick in the Northwoods on World Beat Reggae Show on WOJB Reserve, Wisconsin.

Wow, quite a show by the Santana Brothers, actually. That last one, a group called Malo, the younger brother of Carlos Santana. That was Malo guitarist Jorge Santana, younger brother, I think now deceased, but can really lay it down just like his older brother. Before that, some really big variety of Santana tunes, Iron Lion Zion, featuring Ziggy Marley, the reggae version, was first in that set. And then, yeah, you heard it, Oyo Como Va was Pitbull with Santana. The range of Santana is just amazing. And then, of course, Soul Sacrifice. That one live in Mexico, I think circa 2013. So not that old, but guy can still get it done. I could probably play a whole show of Santana, but then you'd want to boot me off the air. But I won't do that, but I had to get a little bit in tonight. I enjoyed the ride. 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Going forward, shifting gears, going to go to Havana, Cuba, and some Cuban music here for a short stint. Hope you enjoy. This one is Havana by Orquesta Faldi.

Fun one, Sun is Shining. That's Jude and Frank, 2021 remix of a Bob Marley song. Before that, our trip to Havana. Quite fun one there, Havana Twist, Club de Belugas. Nice little bouncy tune there. Before that, it was Candela by Buena Vista Social Club, that group from Havana. And interestingly, that group actually made it to the U.S. to perform one time, one-night-only concert at Carnegie Hall in New York in 1998. Quite a neat treat. Didn't get to stay long, but certainly exposed many Americans. At that time, music wasn't as available as it is today online, but certainly got to share their talents. Before that, Sofrito, an Afro-Cuban jazz percussionist, Mongo Santa Maria, who actually was also from Havana and moved to the U.S. after that. So fun stuff. They're from Cuba. I'd like to go someday. I hope they get a chance. 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Weather, as we close in on the 10 o'clock hour, right now it's 57 here near the studio, 58 at the airport. Forecast tonight, mostly clear, low around 44, northwest wind around 5 mile an hour. Becoming calm later. Showers tomorrow, likely, and possibly a thunderstorm after 4 p.m. High near 71. Calm wind becoming west around 5 miles an hour in the morning. Winds could gust as high as 15. So not huge, but a little breezy day. 80% chance of precip, so pretty likely. Friday night, showers and thunderstorms before 10. Then a slight chance between 10 and midnight. Low around 48, another chilly night. Winds fairly calm, 5 mile an hour. Again, chance of precip around 80%. Not a lot of rain unless we happen to get a local thunderstorm. That would maybe provide a little more. Saturday, mostly sunny, high near 72. Light winds, northwest winds, increasing from 5 to 10. In the morning, could gust as high as 15. Saturday night, clear, low around 48. Calm winds, and then Sunday, another nice day, high near 74, calm wind around 5 in the afternoon. Could be up to 15, breezy. So we'll continue on. I see we're closing in here. It's 9:37. We're at, this is Patrick on WOJB in Reserve, Wisconsin. We'll continue on with our reggae section here as we go forward and close out to the 10 o'clock hour. This one is not precisely a reggae tune, but it's a Wicked Game by Rum Shakers. Has a little

roots rock and reggae or Resistencia Suburbana, Argentina band formed in 93, evidently known for working class efforts and struggles, trying to work hard for people and give them rights and human rights, and evidently were also pushers of marijuana legalization. Shocker to me. Before that was Wicked Game, which was not a reggae version. That was just a Rum Shakers version. Sorry about that. Hope you enjoyed it anyway. 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This is Patrick on WOJB Reserve, Wisconsin, closing it out here. We'll finish with a few chill songs, favorites of mine, to head into hopefully a long weekend for some, but head into a Friday for others. Ganja Cat, Just Breathe, Stiley, Just Chillin', and Alific with Vibe Slinger. So hope this works to get you slowed down and ready for a good weekend.

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3: In 1979, Chuck Berry played at the first ever celebration of Black Music Month at the White House. Philadelphia's Deanna Williams was there. She had helped make it happen. It's just one of the many important music moments Deanna has been a part of since she started her trailblazing career as a radio DJ in the 70s. She left school for her first paying radio gig and recalls telling her mom,
4: "When I dropped out, she said, 'How are you going to make a living?' I said, 'Mom, I'm going to be on the radio.' And she was like, 'Girl, what?"
3: But Deanna was very successful, and that choice led her to some incredible places, including an event where she fell in love with Kenny Gamble of Philadelphia International Records.
4: The moment I laid eyes on that man, I was like, "Ooh, he's fine. Ooh, wish he were mine."
3: Kicking off our Sense of Place Philadelphia series, Deanna Williams shares stories from her wild and inspiring life and career. Today, I'm Raina Duras. This is World Cafe. That's all coming up in a few minutes, but first, let's set the mood here with some Philly music released on the Philly Groove label in 1968. This is the Delphonics. Ready or not, here I come.

0: Hi, this is World Cafe. I'm Raina Duris. And when I sat down to write this introduction to today's interview, I did not know where to begin. Deanna Williams has an extremely impressive resume. There's almost no part of the music industry she hasn't touched. She was a trailblazing DJ in the 70s and 80s, work that took her to Philadelphia, where she became a part of the Philadelphia international records scene with her then-husband, Kenny Gamble. With him, she was part of the group that got June nationally recognized as Black Music Month. You'll hear her tell the story of the very first Black Music Month at the White House in 1979. It is amazing. And for the past 30 years, she's helped guide and develop artists as the CEO of Influence Entertainment as a media coach, although media coach doesn't quite cover all the things she does. And she still lives in Philadelphia and seemed to me like the perfect person to talk to start off our new Sense of Place Philadelphia series. I started our chat by asking her when she realized she first wanted to be a radio DJ.
1: Well, I wanted to be a jazz musician first. I studied flute with the great jazz musician Jimmy Heath from Philadelphia, the Heath Brothers, and the father of James M. Toomey, who did Juicy Fruit, which was sampled by a zillion people. I realized I wanted to, that music was in me. And so I started studying the flute at 16. Ooh, let me tell you how bad I was. I was so bad that by the time I got to college and declared my major at City College, music, and I had to do a jazz improvisation class. You cannot be a jazz musician and not improvise.
0: Right.
1: I just didn't have it in me.
0: Did you freeze up?
1: I just failed. I was like, let me just get out of this class and get on to the next thing. And the next thing wound up being radio. Thank goodness. I changed my major really quick. And so, yeah.
0: Tell us about your first on-air gig.
1: Ooh, my first, which... Paid or non-paid?
0: Let's say your first paid on-air gig.
1: Okay, my first paid gig, I was hired on the eve of my 19th birthday at 96.3 WHUR in Washington, D.C., when it was still Chocolate City. It's not that anymore, but it's okay. But we're talking 1973. Okay. And I had to borrow Greyhound from my mother because I was broke at that point. I had dropped out of college, and I told my mother, who was a college professor, I said, Mama, I'm going to be on the radio. And my mother was like, radio? We're talking early 70s. Women were not, as they are now, plentiful on the airwaves. So my mother was like, always supportive and nurturing, but doubted a little bit. You know, she was like, what?
0: The very first time you turned the mic on to talk on air, I remember how nervous I was. I remember my hand shaking when I went to press the button. And I was like, I'm going to skip the song by accident because I'm going to hit that button twice and it's going to go to the next thing. What do you remember going through your mind the first time you opened the mic and spoke on air?
1: I wasn't nervous. Mm-hmm. I was never nervous, Raina.
0: Even when you were doing that first paid gig?
1: I'll tell you when I got really nervous was my first rock radio gig. That's where I got nervous.
0: Why did
1: WMAL? Because I grew up principally with black music, mm-hmm. and I didn't know rock per se. I mean, right. I heard things here and there, but I didn't know Led Zeppelin. I didn't know that genre very well. So my first on air at WMAL FM, Washington's Best Rock, that's where I got concerned. I didn't want to say the wrong thing. And I was coming from black radio. So now here I am, an Afro-Latina woman on an ABC owned and operated station that also didn't, you know, I didn't lose that fact, that I'm on a network owned station doing rock radio.
0: And probably surrounded by white guys.
1: Oh, yeah. All white people everywhere. Yeah. Okay, I see white people. And they only saw me because I was the only black person at the radio station.
0: Right. If you're just joining us, I'm speaking with Deanna Williams on World Cafe today. Let's go back to WHUR for a minute. Your handle there was Ebony Moonbeams. Mm. How did you choose that name?
1: I was walking down the street in Manhattan with a friend. Her name is Sophia De Silva. She's a great jewelry designer. And you know those searchlights that maybe they show in Hollywood where they're doing premieres of movies? I saw a searchlight, and it looked like it was shooting out of the moon. And at that time, I needed a name for my radio show and my TV show because I had a cable access TV show. And I said, everything was ebony and black. I was like, it's a moonbeam. And then I put it together and I became the embodiment of ebony moonbeams.
0: What does that, when you say the embodiment, what does that mean?
1: Well, think about a moonbeam.
0: Yeah.
1: Think about a sunbeam. Think about a ray of light. I'm a ray of light, and the music that I was bringing was full of light and energy, and it was black. It was ebony. So I became Ebony Moonbeams. And you know what's interesting? A pianist by the name of George Cables wrote a song after he heard my radio show, heard me as Ebony Moonbeams. And he wrote a song that has been recorded multiple times. I want to say Bobby Hutcherson, Freddie Hubbard. I mean, even to current times, the song has been recorded. So it's become a jazz standard, Ebony Moonbeams.

0: Lorena Duras for Sense of Place Philadelphia on World Cafe. My guest is Deanna Williams. I mean, you programmed all the music on your show.
1: I did.
0: And that must have been such a fun time to be, like, all the music you had to choose from in the 70s at that point. Could you give us an idea of what we would hear if we tuned into your show?
1: You would have heard Miles Davis on the corner, because Miles was moving into his electric period. He was moving away from, he had married Betty Davis, a great artist who did If I'm in Luck, I Might Get Picked Up, and many other great songs. She introduced him to Jimi Hendrix. Miles changed his style of playing and dress and attitude. Played Gil Scott-Heron. He lived in Virginia. He was a friend. And so, and this is, we're talking about Brian Jackson and Gil Scott-Heron when they first came out.
0: Yeah.
1: All of these artists when they first were releasing. Earth, Wind, and Fire also became good chums with Maurice White and Verdeen White and that whole crew. I played Jimmy Cliff. And all of those artists came through WHUR. It was owned by Howard University, and the station still is, but yes, it was a commercial entity. So anybody who was everybody came through WHUR.
0: I know it's impossible to choose just one, but I want to play a song now.
1: Okay.
0: Could you pick one song from that time that just brings you right back there?
1: Ooh, okay, Raina. Okay, it has to be Stevie Wonder, Golden Lady. Love that song.
0: Here's Stevie Wonder, Golden Lady on World Cafe.

0: It's World Cafe. I'm Raina Duras. Deanna Williams is a trailblazer in radio and music in the promotion of black music. She's done a lot of stuff, and she's my guest for Sense of Place Philadelphia today. You just heard Golden Lady by Stevie Wonder, an artist she played very early on in her first paying radio gig in Washington, D.C. in the 70s. You moved to Philly in 1980. Why did you make that move?
1: Well, I was living here part-time prior to that because I fell in love. Remember? Falling in love?
0: Yes, absolutely.
1: I mean, cinematic love, too. That kind of love that you see in the movies. Mm-hmm. I had it. And the gentleman that I fell in love with was a Philadelphian, a noted Philadelphian, I might add, who I met in D.C. when I was on WHUR in 1974. I was asked to present Gold Records. I believe the record was Survival, to the OJs. And along with the OJs were executives from their label, Philadelphia International Records, and the owners were there, Gamble and Huff. Mm-hmm. And I promise you, Raina, the moment I laid eyes on that man, I was like, ooh, he's fine. Ooh, wish he were mine. Mm-hmm. Yes, but I was so shy. I met him that evening, Kenny Gamble. I met him that evening, and my life has not been the same.
0: Yeah. And we're going to come back and we're going to talk a little more about that part of your life in a minute. But now that we are in Philly, I do want to ask you about your radio show in Philadelphia when you got there. For people who aren't from Philly, could you tell us about the radio station that you worked at, 105.3 WDAS?
1: I went to another heritage radio station in Philadelphia. It has been in existence, I think I heard the other day, like 70-something years. It's been around for a long time. But I started there in 1980. I was living in D.C., so I moved from D.C., where I was doing entertainment television for a show called PM Magazine. I was on camera, which was always one of the goals, and doing the rock radio show. So I stopped the rock radio show and the TV gig. And I wound up doing a show called Love's on the Menu. Mm-hmm. That was the title of the show, and I felt like that's what I was sharing with folks in the Delaware Valley. Love of community, love of people, love of places and things. And so Love's on the Menu.
0: What was it like working in Philadelphia radio at that time?
1: Exciting. Mm-hmm. Still, there were some consequential women. Louise Williams Bishop, Mary Mason, I just want to shout out and acknowledge these women because they were on the radio when I got here. So yeah, I knew these women before I came because they were friends with Gamble. And but then, you know, Mimi Brown also, who was on the air when I first got to WDAS. And it was wonderful, Raina. You know, I love community service. I believe that you and I, anybody on this microphone, in front of the mic, behind the mic, has an obligation to inspire and to inform. Mm-hmm. And I love doing that. I love going out. Even now, I go out and people will be, oh, I love when you were on the air. Oh, I remember that time.
0: Yeah, there's a relationship that you form with people who are listening.
1: Exactly, and I love super serving. Anytime I got an invitation to go speak at a church or a daycare, so you name it, any opportunity to connect with the people that we speak with, I value.
0: The show was called Love's on the Menu.
1: Mm-hmm.
0: If I tuned in, what am I going to hear?
1: You're going to hear beautiful, sensual, smooth music that's going to elevate you, make you just want to curl up, get with somebody, maybe just get with yourself, something to relax. It was always, but I also disseminated information. We're meeting at the church. We're going to be out doing voter registration, always. I was always doing those types of activities. We were the clarion voice in the black community of where to go, what to know. And I like being in that position of disseminating information.
0: That voice you're hearing is Deanna Williams, my guest today on World Cafe. I'm going to play the theme music from Love's on the Menu.
1: By Jerry Butler.
0: Yes, Love's on the Menu tonight. Mm. Before we hear it, I mean, why was this the theme? Why was this the name that
1: felt
0: right?
1: So if you hear the lyrics, Jerry Butler, who wrote this song and it was the title of his 1976 album, Love's on the Menu. And it's setting up the mood. It's a mood song, and the lyrics are like, hey, it's 4:30, you're getting off from work, time to chill, let's go, let's just get together and have a real good time. So that was the energy that I was espousing.
0: Jerry Butler, Love's on the Menu tonight from his 1976 album,

0: That was Jerry Butler's Love's on the Menu tonight from his 1976 album, Love's on the Menu. That was the theme song to my guest Deanna Williams' radio show, Love's on the Menu, that she hosted in Philly in the 80s. I'm Raina Duras. Deanna Williams is my guest today on World Cafe, Sense of Place, Philadelphia. So let's go back to Kenny Gamble. He co-founded Philadelphia International Records with Leon Huff. You would have had a front row seat to all of this stuff going on. What was your involvement in it all?
1: Well, I was inspiration, support. You got to support your man. Became friends with a lot of the artists. In fact, my first visit to Philadelphia International Records was with Gene Karn. Gene Karn was my best friend, still one of my closest, dearest friends. And she was signing her deal with Gamble and Huff. And she knew that I had a crush, an affinity, an attraction, gotta get you into my life, whatever. We wound up being friends. So you figure I met Gamble emceeing that concert and we just connected. We stayed in touch and we remained friends for about a year. And she knew. And now, keep in mind, Raina, there's no internet. You know what I had? I had Jet and Ebony. Those were sources of information for black folks at that time, right? Those magazines. And Gene says, I think he might be married. I said, but he doesn't wear a ring, and I haven't heard him say a thing about a wife. In fact, I'd had a conversation maybe about a year out meeting Gamble where he said, you know, I'm looking for a woman that is. I'm like, how are you looking for a woman? He cannot possibly be married, although he was married at the time. He was married but separating from his first wife, Dee Dee Sharp, who was well-known in Philadelphia as a teen star. She was signed to Cameo Parkway Records. She did Mashed Potatoes. And so I didn't know all of that until a little later. And, you know, when he informed me that he was separating, and I was like, let's go. Let's do this. Because unbeknownst to me, he was interested in me, and romantically.
0: Yeah.
1: But he never said anything until he made his move out of his marriage, which was great. Took a minute to get the divorce, but, you know, all due respect to Dee Dee Sharp Gamble. But
0: you couldn't slide into someone's DMs.
1: No, there was no sliding into DMs. There was no internet. I wish there was, because I could have then researched, you know, his situation a little better. But he told me. He was very open and honest with me, and then I had a decision to make. And the decision that I made was, let's go. Let's do this. Let's travel the world together. Let us explore. Let us mutually support and nurture each other.
0: And you'd be around all that music.
1: Well, let me tell you, the halls of Philadelphia International Records were incredible. There was so much electric energy and creativity. Not only did you have the owners, which was Gamble, Huff, Tom Bell was the third partner, Mighty Three was the name of one of their publishing companies, but you had McFadden and Whitehead, you had Bunny Siegler, you had Dexter Wanzel, you had Cynthia Biggs, who was Dexter's songwriting partner. You had the great Linda Creed and Tom Bell were operating out of the offices of Philadelphia International. It was exhilarating because if you're a true music lover and you're around all these brilliant creatives, and then you hear the results of their creativity. Ain't No Stopping Us Now. Nights Over Egypt. The Jones Girls with Dexter Wanzel and Cynthia Biggs. All this incredible music. The OJs. Just the catalog of the music. Then you had Teddy Pendergrass. The emergence of a black superstar who did for only women only concerts. He was the first artist, to my knowledge, to do that. So, yeah, being around all of these people was life-altering, and it wasn't, I was young, I was in my 20s, but it wasn't lost on me that something magnificent was coming out of Philadelphia, and it was to the world.
0: I'm talking to Deanna Williams. In a minute, she'll reflect on why Philadelphia had that sort of special thing happening, why it had such a wealth of talent. That's next on World Cafe.

0: Welcome back to World Cafe. I'm Raina Duras. For Sense of Place Philadelphia today, I'm joined by Deanna Williams. She's been an integral part of the Philly music scene, but her influence has been felt nationally and internationally. Just before the break, we were talking about Philadelphia International Records and the buzz of creativity that surrounded it in the 70s. Why do you think that energy was in Philadelphia specifically?
1: I've asked that question of the Philadelphians. I was like, is it in the Schuylkill? Is it in the water that's coming out the spigot? What is it? But then when you think about it, Raina, different geographic regions offer different sounds and vibes and energies. Memphis had a sound, Stax Records, Motown, Detroit, Berry Gordy, and what happened there. There was a West Coast sound with later Solar Records and Dick Griffey. So every region offers different things, but I'm biased. And I will say that what has come out of our city, out of the city of brotherly love and sisterly affection, is pretty impactful. From our Philadelphia orchestra, Grammy-winning orchestra, to Bobby Rydell and all of that. Let's not forget Dick Clark, an American Bandstand, West Philadelphia. The first nationally televised music dance show occurred here. Dick Clark started his big radio career here in Philadelphia. So much has transpired out of our city. All due respect to the other regions, but not like what has happened here in Philadelphia.
0: Even that slogan, the city of brotherly love and sisterly affection.
1: Well, I had the distinction of adding the sisterly affection, I don't want to say legally, but it's always we're known as the city of brotherly love. Mm-hmm. But I was like, wait, hold up. You got Raina. You got me. You got tons of women who are contributing to the cultural landscape of what we are, who we are. So I went to Mayor Nutter some years ago, and I was like, let's fix this.
0: On World Cafe for Sense of Place Philadelphia, I'm talking to Deanna Williams today. Would you tell us about a song that you associate with that time and place, a song that you associate personally with the sound of Philadelphia?
1: TSOP, The Sound of Philadelphia is a song by MFSB that I would run into my house as a young girl to watch Soul Train with Don Cornelius and to see the latest dances. Let's get it on, it's time to get down. Ooh, ooh, ooh, doo, doo, doo. I mean, you know, but Soul Train, a show that went on for several decades with that theme song. That's one of my favorite Sound of Philadelphia songs, and I have so many more.
0: Well, didn't the OJs have a song that was inspired by you?
1: Well, I am told that I am darling, darling baby, sweet and tender love. I receive it.
0: The OJs, darling, darling baby, sweet and tender love on World Cafe.

0: You just heard Darlin' Darlin' Baby, Sweet and Tender Love from the OJs on World Cafe, a song that was written about my guest today, Deanna Williams. You're listening to World Cafe, Sense of Place, Philadelphia. I'm Raina Duras. You became a member of the Black Music Association when you were living in Philly, correct? And Kenny Gamble founded it in 1978. What was the focus of the Black Music Association?
1: The focus of the Black Music Association was to galvanize

0: Europe for performances in front of the royal courts to raise money for Fisk University. Mm-hmm. So gospel big in Nashville, also R&B. Jimi Hendrix spent time in Nashville. Right. So, you know, when I say Nashville is the home of the National Museum of African American Music, they're like, how did it get to Nashville? Why not Philly? Why not Motown? Why not? It's a long story, but black music, very big, and country music made, created by country black artists. It was more than Charlie Pride. There was DeForest Bailey, who was the first black artist to perform at the Grand Ole Opry. So, yeah, Gamble was impressed. He said, let's organize, strengthen numbers, better rates for distribution of their product, all manner of things. He was then, as he remains, focused on the economics of black culture.
1: Right.
0: And so that was the key focus for the Black Music Association.
1: How did you go about actually getting official recognition for a month?
0: Yeah, that began with the Godfather. He's known as the Godfather in the music industry, Clarence Avant. He is physically not with us anymore, but he had a relationship with the Carter administration. And we had heard that they had had a big event honoring the Country Music Association. So Gamble and the leadership were like, well, let's go to the White House. Clarence Avant called, made it happen. And on June 7th, 1979, on the South Lawn of the White House, President Jimmy Carter and his beautiful wife, Rosalynn, and their daughter, Amy, hosted executives and professionals. And that was the first Black Music Month event declared by President Jimmy Carter.
1: And there were a bunch of performances too. Could you take us there? Could you tell us what you remember from that day, what it felt like to be there?
0: Yeah, I felt very excited. I was with my man, in love. We at the White House. We're at the White House. I don't care what anybody says. It's high cotton when you go someplace like the White House. I mean, it's just a prestigious, historic, and it represents democracy. It's everything that's good about America.
1: Well, we're going to hear the song that Chuck Berry performed at Black Music Month kickoff at the White House in a second. Maybe you could describe for us what that performance was like.
0: Well, for those who have never seen Chuck Berry live, may I encourage you to go to YouTube. He is one of the pioneering fathers of rock music, along with Bo Diddley, Sister Rosetta Tharpe, Fats Domino. Yeah. And he did the duck walk. And he was just an incredible performer. So here I am, really a young woman, but knowledgeable about black music. I've already been on the radio for several years. And here is Chuck Berry. I mean, first of all, I was gassed up to meet him. I knew even at that point that I was meeting someone great. Yeah. He had on this white suit. And he, when he first got on the stage, he thanked the president and Mrs. Carter and express what an honor it was for him. And you could feel the sincerity in his words. And here's a guy who was already a big superstar at that point. But yeah, we're at the White House performing for the president. And I might add this as well. I sat with the president. They had picnic tables. And I was sitting at the table with the president and his wife.
1: Oh, wow.
0: They later got down on the grass. I wasn't doing that because I had on my little pretty dress. I was not sitting on the grass. I don't care. And the White House official photograph that I got signed by President hangs on my wall in my office to this day.
1: That's beautiful. Yeah. I'm going to play a clip of that performance from Chuck Berry. Here he is doing Roll Over Beethoven on World Cafe.

0: June 7th, 1979, for the celebration of the first Black Music Month. I'm Raina Duras. I'm talking to Deanna Williams today. She was there, and she is here right now for Sense of Place Philadelphia. We've talked about just a few of the many, many things that you've done in your life and career. I want to fast forward a bit to today. You are the CEO of Influence Entertainment. Could you give us some insight into what you do in that role?
1: I do many things. It's a media company, and we are 30 years young. It's mind-blowing, okay? But 30 years I've been in business as an entrepreneur. Not always the easiest path to take, but a rewarding one nonetheless. I am my own boss, and I like that. I do principally media coaching and artist development. However, we also do live event producing. Last year, I was the director of talent for the Wawa Welcome America Festival.
0: Could you give us an idea of some of the artists that you've worked with as a media coach?
1: I have worked with T.I., one of my favorites. Worked with him for 8 years while he was in and out of jail. And books, movies, and records. I would go with him sometimes to L.A. or wherever, and we would sit, lock down, talk about what was being discussed, develop the prime talking messages. I worked with Neo, Rihanna on her first project, Justin Bieber on his very first album. So what do? I teach them the mechanics of engagement with other human beings. It is one of my gifts and strengths that God has given me. And so I impart to my clients, oftentimes when artists are brand new, they don't know how to walk in a room. They don't know how to connect with their audience. They don't even know, they're very talented, many of them, but they don't know how to sit and have a conversation about that which they created.
0: Sure.
1: That's where I come in. And I help them develop what to say, how to say it, and more.
0: I mean, obviously, it is your business. You get paid for it. But on a personal level, what do you get out of the work that you do?
1: It's very rich. I get a lot of wealth, especially when I'm able to sit and see, read something that they've done. And it just, I will reach back oftentimes to my clients and say, ooh, you did that. You really, I learn more about you. And typically I know a lot about the artist because I do a deep dive. I get the information from the publicist. I get the new music. I get to live in it. I get to, you know, really just get to know them a little better. And usually when I start working with an artist or a client, we sit just like you and I are sitting now. And I'm like, okay, tell me about you. Now I've done a lot of research, so I know a lot, but I'm like, I don't know anything.
0: Yeah.
1: And then we go from there.
0: My guest is Deanna Williams on World Cafe. We're going to come back and talk a little more in a minute, but I'm going to play a song now from actually two artists that you've worked with. It's T.I., Live Your Life.

0: Reina Durres for Sense of Place Philadelphia on World Cafe. My guest is Deanna Williams. She coached T.I., who you just heard in that song, Live Your Life, featuring Rihanna. Deanna Williams is a woman who's had an impact on so many aspects of the music industry. And you do so many things. You work with artists, and lots of other people. You work with the National Museum of African American Music in Nashville. You do still live here in Philadelphia. We talked earlier about that energy that comes out of Philadelphia. Why have you chosen to stay here in Philly? Because I'm sure you've had opportunities to move other places.
1: I actually did. I moved in the late 80s to Washington, back to Washington, D.C., because Kathy Hughes, who owns Urban One, was buying her first FM station, and she said, I want you to be my program director. Now, I never had aspirations to be a PD. Never. And was probably one of the worst jobs I ever had, being a PD and a manager, a personal manager to an artist. So I moved back very quickly. This is my community. I've come to love. When I first came to Philly, I had a hard time because I wasn't from here. And people typically, it's, where did you go to high school? Where are you from? And when I had to answer those questions, they were like, oh. Well, first of all, they were like, you don't dress like us. You don't talk like us. You're not of us, but you have one of our men. I'm like, okay, don't hate. Okay. But once I got on the radio, things changed radically. Then I became the familiar voice. Then I became part of the family. I became the drive to drop off the kids to school. I became
0: a member of people's routines and lives.
1: Yes. Yeah. Then things changed radically for me, and that was fine. So I've come to love this city. I live in North Philly, not far from where I graduated from Temple University. I was a college dropout, but I went back 20 years later. It took me 20 years to get my degree, which I gave to my mother. I had to beg her to give it back to me after about 5 years. I was like, Mama, can I have my degree like at my house? Please.
0: She was just so excited.
1: So proud that I finally, because she was like, when I dropped out, she's like, how are you going to make a living? I said, Mom, I'm going to be on the radio. And she was like, girl, what? I was like, watch. And when I did get my job in New York, because I then went to New York after I left D.C., I was making more money than my college professor mother and my father. And then I was like, Mama, are you good now? Yeah. And my parents could listen to me on the radio every day.
0: Isn't that the nicest thing?
1: Yes.
0: They can be with you.
1: Yes.
0: If you're not physically there.
1: Yeah.
0: Yeah.
1: Yeah.
0: My guest is Deanna Williams on World Cafe. Black Music Month is still celebrated every year. Mm-hmm. You're still a big part of it. How do you carry on that celebration and that tradition now?
1: Well, because I'm passionate about the culture and the music, I know a lot of the people who make the music. I mean, Stevie Wonder called me the other night. I mean, he's a friend. I met him when I was 17. We're childhood friends. So he called me the other night because his wife and his children were stuck in Philly and couldn't get a hotel. So I was like, they can come to my house.
0: Stevie Wonder couldn't get a hotel.
1: It was late. The flight was canceled, okay. I guess. He wasn't with them. He was someplace else. But his wife and his daughters were going through Philly. And I was like, oh, okay. Well, I was like, they can come here.
0: When you look back at 1979, when Black mm-hmm. Music Month officially started, and you compare it to now, and you look at the world we're in 2026, how have the goals changed? How has the work changed, or has it?
1: The work has changed, and there's more need for the work more now than ever before. This will be the 47th celebration of June Black Music Month. I might add that when President Jimmy Carter declared it that day on the South Lawn, the only thing he didn't do was sign a presidential proclamation. And how did we find that out? Many years later, around 2000, I wrote President Clinton and asked him to host a similar reception as Jimmy Carter had done. And the White House came back and said, okay, it's in the archives. We see it. And yes, we see that President Carter said June is Black Music Month. Get us some legislation, proclamation, language from Congress. Come back to us, and President Clinton will sign a presidential proclamation. Every president after will do the same. Mm. Took me a few years lobbying. I knew nothing about lobbying.
0: And so now it is like official, signed in.
1: Every president issues a proclamation. I didn't get one last year, though. I got one first term. I didn't get one. And normally they send me the proclamations.
0: Right.
1: And we have events.
0: Yeah.
1: Black Music Month events. The last one I attended was with President Biden. And I want to tell you, girl, talk about a moment, Raina. President Biden is on the podium and he says, it is Black Music Month, and Juneteenth is in Black Music Month. Oh, man, look, see the chill bumps? I still have them. It was a moment, and mainly because for the 8 years that President Obama was in office, he changed the name to African American Music Appreciation Month.
0: Right.
1: And for 8 years, I petitioned to change it back to what Kenny Gamble, Ed Wright, myself, and members of the Black Music Association called it.
0: Yeah.
1: Black Music Month. Thank you, President Biden, forever. It's American music. You know, I'm saying black. It's American music made by black people. But it's something that we should all as Americans be proud of.
0: This is going to air on Juneteenth, this interview. And I know on the 25th of June at the Dell Music Center, it's the Black Music Month celebrations. And we're going to close
1: Eve
0: out today by playing some Eve. And she's a Philadelphian herself. You curate that event.
1: Yes, I'm not curating this year's event, but I am partly involved in Eve, why she's going to be there.
0: So tell us why. Why did you?
1: Well, we approached her a couple of years ago when I was still working with Welcome America, and it's her home. So, and she lives overseas. So, what a pleasure to be able to come back.
0: Here's Eve. Let me blow your mind.

0: You just heard Eve, Let Me Blow Your Mind, who's headlining the celebration of Black Music Month in Philadelphia this year for World Cafe for Sense of Place Philadelphia. I've been speaking with Deanna Williams. Thank you so much for being here.
1: Thank you, Raina.
0: I'm Raina Durres, back in a moment with more World Cafe.

Before that quick break here on World Cafe, I was talking to Deanna Williams, just an incredible person, someone who walks into the room and changes the molecules in it. 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

0: Dexter Wenzel with Life on Mars from the Philadelphia International Records label. 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I'm Raina Duras. 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
0: Detroit had Motown, Memphis had Stax, and Philly had Philadelphia International Records. In the 70s, Philadelphia's brand of soul took over the airwaves with artists like The Stylistics, The OJs, and Harold Melvin and the Blue Notes. The label was founded by producer team Kenny Gamble and Leon Huff, who were later joined by arranger Tom Bell. Coming up, you will hear Kenny Gamble and others talk about creating the Philadelphia sound.
5: The Philly sound is basically a marketing tool. 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
0: Listening back to this 2005 special today for our new Sense of Place Philadelphia series, I'm Raina Duras, and this is World Cafe. Recorded at Philadelphia's Sigma Sound Studios in 1982, it's an artist from the Philadelphia International Records roster. Her name is Patti LaBelle. This is Love, Need, and Want You.

0: I'm Raina Duras. This is World Cafe. And today, as we get rolling on our new Sense of Place Philadelphia series, I'm pulling out a vintage episode from 2005 when original cafe host David Dye explored the rise of Philly soul. Enjoy.
1: Today in the World Cafe, we present the story of the Sound of Philadelphia. John Jackson, author of A House on Fire, The Rise and Fall of Philly Soul, details the creation, rise, and eventual demise of Philadelphia International Records, the label that dominated the soul and pop airwaves in the 70s. Producer and songwriter Kenny Gamble, who started the label with partner Leon Huff, will reflect on his place and the labels in music history. And producer and arranger Tom Bell, a childhood friend and collaborator of Kenny Gamble, will talk about his part in crafting one of the lasting sounds of that era. In part, the rise of the Philly soul sound was inspired by other famous regional soul labels of the 60s, Berry Gordy's Detroit-based Motown Records, and the Memphis-based purveyor of Southern soul, Stax Records. Kenny Gamble explains.
2: I think that the Philly sound is basically a marketing tool, because it's like the Motown sound, they had the Memphis sound, so we said, well, let's create the Philly sound, you know? Mm-hmm. The Philly sound pretty much was, from a musical standpoint, was really some wonderful musicians like Vince Montana, who played the vibes, Huff, who played most of the keyboards on many things. Tommy Bell used to play the organ, and he was a great keyboard player also. Philly sound was like a gospel blues rhythm sound with jazz overtones. So we would take the octaves on the guitar and put them in harmony sometimes with the vibes and the piano. So you get like a George Shearing kind of middle there with the funky rhythm underneath. And then with the strings and horns, we had some wonderful violin players. And with Tommy Bell and Bobby Martin as the basic arrangers that we had, and Jack Faith, who was excellent arrangers, it was like a symphonic sound with the strings and horns. So you had classical, jazz, and blues and gospel guts like at the bottom of it, with the wonderful, exciting artists that we had and the songs, which were so, they were meticulous. These songs were not just regular songs. These songs were really, they went through the fire in order to get on a session.
1: But how did it all start? Author John Jackson details what originally drove Kenny Gamble to get involved in music.
3: Kenny actually wanted to be a singer. That was the first strong desire that he seems to have had since he was a child. He wanted to sing. He wanted to be a singer. And that desire led to everything else. And, of course, we're talking about a time period of the late 1950s and early 1960s, and we're dealing with the racial climate in America and in Philadelphia at the time. And here are two young black men from the ghetto, penniless figures, but they both had this strong desire to get into music. Tom Bell was a musical genius. He started playing the piano when he was 6 years old. He could play 18 instruments. He could play an entire orchestra himself. You had these two individuals with this burning desire to establish themselves in music, and here they were up against the racial climate of the times, and doors literally were closed to them, and they found a great deal of frustration in the beginning in trying to break into the music industry.
1: Although they would work together later on, for the time being, Tom Bell and Kenny Gamble went their separate ways.
3: Although they were friends, they kind of drifted apart musically after that, and Kenny needed a partner, because as much as Tommy was a musical genius and could play 19 instruments and write musical scores, Kenny couldn't write a note. He could play maybe three chords on a guitar, but he did everything by ear. So Kenny needed someone with a musical training to work with, and that's how he teamed up with Leon Huff, which happened in the early 1960s. Leon Huff was a session piano player who worked in Philadelphia and New York on many, many records. And so that's how Gamble and Huff got together. And they, of course, eventually formed Philadelphia International Records. Tommy remained kind of independent. He was never a part of Philadelphia International Records. He was kind of like an independent producer. And what he did do with Gamble and Huff was eventually combine their huge song publishing resources, and they called it Mighty 3 Music. So they did work together in that way. But basically, it was Gamble and Huff producing together and Tommy Bell producing on his own.
1: Leon Huff, Kenny Gamble, and Tom Bell saw the ascendancy of the civil rights movement as they started their careers.
3: I think Philadelphia is caught up in that, and there was a great deal of racial antagonism in the city at that time and during that era. I think Gamble and Huff particularly used that that tension to and incorporated it in their music. It came out in a lot of the music of the OJs, that edginess, that kind of hard edginess that you hear in most of their up-tempo music, like Backstabbers.

0: Kenny Gamble was always socially oriented, and he used the music to promote a lot of his ideas of black pride and black independence. Kenny used that more so than Tom Bell did. But I think the music of Philadelphia International became linked to the early 1970s when the black pride had been established, and white society was kind of looking at black society and accepting it more so. It's evident in the pop culture media at the time, the early 1970s, on television, a lot of black people who had not had success before suddenly were very popular, and shows like All in the Family came on and dealt with racial issues, and the Jeffersons came out of that. And so the music was closely linked to what was going on in American society at the time, I think, and the fact that Philadelphia International got established at all by a giant white record company indicates that blacks were being regarded more seriously within the culture than they had been previous to that time.
1: Eventually, Gamble and Huff made a deal with Columbia Records to create the now-famous Philadelphia International Records label. But before that, they had several hits working as producers for other labels like Atlantic and Chess. One of the most successful of these early songs was The Soul Survivors' Expressway to Your Heart.
0: The Soul Survivors were a white street group in Philadelphia who had never made a record, but they had a tremendous following, a live following, and Gamble and Huff saw this, and they knew because of this live following that there was something to the group. At the time, a new expressway, a federal highway, had just been cut through the heart of Philadelphia, and it was a hot topic of conversation. Gamble and Huff came up with a song called Expressway to Your Heart, and they brought the Soul Survivors into the studio, and they cut the record, and lo and behold, it became a national hit. I'm not sure if it sold a million records, but it was a national hit, and that was the song that put Gamble and Huff on the musical horizon, and not only drew the attention of others in the music industry, it also proved to themselves that, hey, we might be better than we thought we were. We might be able to do a lot more than we ever dreamed that we could do. So Expressway to Your Heart really started the whole thing for Gamble and Huff.

0: Expressway to Your Heart by the Soul Survivors, one of Gamble and Huff's early hits, released in 1967. That song, among others, helped convince the talented duo to push themselves further in the business.
1: What happened was, as the hits started to pile up, Gamble and Huff realized they had more talent than capital, and they couldn't really promote their recordings on their own label and do the recordings justice. They needed money, and just as important as the money, they needed distribution, which, of course, in the record industry is critical. And so they needed a record label, a big company.
0: Columbia, a well-established record company, seemed like the place for Gamble and Huff to go to.
1: Here you had Gamble and Huff, who needed a giant record company that could distribute their records. And you had Columbia Records, who was looking for a way to get into black popular music. So it was kind of a mutual thing for both parties. Ironically, Columbia didn't want to form a label for Gamble and Huff. They wanted to hire Gamble and Huff as black producers and just have Gamble and Huff come and work for them. And of course, Gamble and Huff said, no way. We want our own label. That's the only way that we're going to make this deal happen. You have to give us our own label, and then we will work with that through you. And that's how Philadelphia International came about. Columbia was reluctant to do it, but Gamble and Huff demanded it. And in 1970, Philadelphia International Records was formed. And of course, we know it went on to become the most successful label of the early black label of the early 1970s. It even for a while was more prominent than Berry Gordy's Motown at that time.
0: The Detroit-based Motown label saw the height of their success in the 1960s with artists like Stevie Wonder, Marvin Gaye, The Temptations, and Diana Ross and the Supremes. Kenny Gamble.
2: I think that Motown was like a model. And the Philly sound, the Motown sound, you know, we made records, good records, and we were conscious of the marketplace.
0: Mm-hmm.
2: And I think our music was for every, music is universal. So,
0: right.
2: you know, and so we really didn't have to worry about whether it was, because black people, white people, that's society is all involved in all that old mess. You know, the people, everyday humans, people, are not really interested in that. They're interested in what is quality, what's good, and if you treat me right, I'll treat you right. In fact, like rap music, I mean, everybody down rap music in the beginning. Oh, it's this, it's that, whatever. But that's what the people want, rap music. You know, the kids, that's their music. So you just have to follow your own niche and make whatever your point is and make it valuable and make it a win-win situation for everybody.
0: While Motown Records had its Hitsville, USA recording studio, Philadelphia International Records had Sigma Sound. And just as the Funk Brothers served as studio musicians for Motown, the group MFSB breathed life into the Philly sound.
1: Well, the studio where it happened was called Sigma Sound, and that became a very integral part of the sound of Philadelphia itself. And most of the records cut in Philadelphia in the 1970s were done at Sigma Sound. The studio was that big. You had to book months in advance in the 1970s to even get near that studio. And the studio itself was new. It was run by a man who was a musical whiz, and he put the thing together by himself. And it was cutting-edge technology. The musicians collectively became to be known as MFSB, mother, father, sister, brother. And they were literally the best studio musicians in Philadelphia. Kenny Gamble needed MFSB because of his lack of musical ability. What would happen was, Kenny being a singer, if he got an idea, he would go in the studio with these guys and he would say, okay, this is what I want. And he would sing to them. He wouldn't write it down. He couldn't write music. He would sing something and they would sit there with their instruments and noodle around and get a riff or something. And Kenny would go, no, yeah, okay, keep that, don't use that. And they would work in the studio that way and literally build a song. And that's how most of the music for those Philadelphia International hits was created. It was all extemporaneous at the moment. They went in and they didn't know what they were going to do. And with Gamble singing what he had in his head and the musicians interpreting it until they got what Gamble wanted. That's how things were put together.
0: Though their creative contribution was better recognized than Motown's Funk Brothers, Philly's MFSB would eventually become dissatisfied with what they received for their talents.
1: All of the names, unlike Berry Gordy and Motown, all of those MFSB players were listed on the record albums. If you take an old Philadelphia International album, every musician is listed on there. So these people were getting more recognition than studio musicians ever got before. However, as they sat day after day and helped create some of the music that was put on record, when the records came out, their names were listed on the album covers, but they were not listed as writers of the music. And for some songs, they created probably as much of the music as maybe Gamble and Huff did, and yet they got no credit and, of course, no writing royalties. And over a period of time, as Gamble and Huff and Philly International got bigger and bigger, these guys grew frustrated because they weren't making the big bucks as they saw that Gamble and Huff were making. This situation reached a point where a core of those musicians said, finally, we're not going to do this anymore. You're not cutting us in on the songwriting. We're helping you write the songs, and we're not going to work for you anymore. The core of those musicians actually in the mid-1970s walked away from Gamble and Huff and kind of went on their own. And Gamble and Huff, to their credit, went out and recruited a whole new group of MFSB players in the mid-70s, and they kind of never lost stride in doing so.
0: To hear the MFSB sound in its prime, here is the OJ's 1973 release For the Love of Money. Many of the MFSB musicians felt that this was more their instrumental than an OJ song.

0: For the Love of Money by the OJs. As one of the most popular and influential Philly soul groups, they were part of what made Philly International Records great. Kenny Gamble.
1: The OJs, I mean, they were, and they still are, I mean, probably the inspiration to Gamble and Huff. I mean, the OJs really, you can't take a bad song to the OJs. The OJs are some of the greatest vocalists that there are. So we had to, I mean, it was a challenge for us to write for the OJs and for all of the artists, Teddy Pendergrass and Wilson Pickett and all the people that we work with. These were natural born singers. And so they had tremendous ability, and we had to bring that out in them. And the only way we could bring that out was to really try to write songs that that came from the heart.
0: Kenny Gamble would labor over lyrics in an effort to create songs that expressed a genuine emotion. He explains how he came up with Billy Paul's 1972 hit, Me and Mrs. Jones.
1: At the Schubert Building, there was a place called Boots. It was a little bar downstairs, restaurant, cafe. And I used to go down there every day just about, you know, get something to eat or get something to drink or whatever. And just sit down and talk to as a break, talk to the barmaid down there. And we had a good relationship because we were right upstairs. But every day I used to notice this little gentleman, well-dressed gentleman. And he used to come in and sit in the same booth. And then maybe a few minutes later, this young, beautiful girl used to come in and they sit there and talk. And so one day I told, and they would play, they go to the jukebox and she would play these songs and so forth. And so one day I went down and I said, this guy looks like he's a judge or something like that, you know. And something popped in my head. I said, that's Mrs. Jones. Well, I mean, Mrs. Jones is just anybody, you know what I mean? It's like, and Huff was there. I said, Huff, let's write a song called Me and Mrs. Jones. And so we wrote that song based on that experience. And it's pretty much about relationships. And why so many people can relate to it is because that's pretty much what a lot of people are doing. It's not the best thing to do, but it's what a lot of people do in this country. They have these secret relationships. And so it has a happy ending.

Me and Mrs. Jones by Billy Paul. We'll be back in a moment with more of the story of Philadelphia International Records. Tom Bell looks at his major weakness and explains what he brought to Philadelphia International Records when he teamed up with his old collaborator and friend, Kenny Gamble. That's in a moment on The World Cafe.

0: people won't give you the real talk on drugs, but it's time we know the facts. 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
2: Hey, I'm Rena Duris. We are revisiting a 2005 special today with former World Cafe host David Dye about the Philadelphia Sound as part of our Sense of Place Philadelphia series.
3: As we continue the story of the rise of Philly's soul, we look at what happened when Tom Bell started working with Gamble and Huff's label, Philadelphia International Records. While Bell was working as a producer for the Philly Groove label in the late 60s, he helped create Delphonic's classics like Didn't I Blow Your Mind This Time and La La Means I Love You. Known for his beautiful arrangements, Bell may have surprised some when he started out at Philadelphia International. Unlike Kenny Gamble, he rarely sang out parts to the musicians.
4: When Tom Bell went into the studio,

0: drummer, and he had heard Tommy Bell's reputation about being a stickler for notes and how you had to stick to the script. And they were in the middle of a song, and a fly that was in the studio landed on Earl Young's paper, and they said Earl Young played the fly as a note that written on the paper when he got to it. That's how he was, much he was concentrating on playing the notes that were written down. But Gamble and Huff and Tom Bell could not be further apart in the way that the music was constructed. And yet, when you listen to the recordings from both, you can't really tell that there was that much of a difference in the recording process.
1: While he was well respected for his many talents, Tom Bell had at least one glaring weakness. He explains what he struggled with during the course of his career.
2: Lyrics don't interest me one bit. I do. I take it. I'm always one. I like people to do what is natural to them. See, I've tried. It took too long and make you sweat too hard for it to come out like nothing. Those lyrics were nasty. They was terrible. They were ugly. Somebody heard those lyrics, they'd look at me and say, oh, yeah, okay, man. See, so if you know, you have to tell the truth about yourself now. Let's not play games here with yourself. Fool the world. Don't fool yourself. You know what sounds right and what doesn't. Don't force stuff on people that you know. It stinks. And that's the kind of lyric I would write. I'm not a lyricist. No way. But I'll tell you what. I'll let you know when it's right. That I can do. I don't know how to do it, though.
1: So to make many of his classic recordings, Bell worked with lyricist Linda Creed.
0: Linda Creed, I don't think she was born in Philadelphia, but she lived in Philadelphia, and she was an aspiring songwriter. She actually wrote poetry. And Tom Bell was a musical genius when it came to instruments, but Tom Bell is not a lyricist, and so he wrote the music, and he needed a lyricist. Most of the Creed Bell, the big hits, came with the stylistics. Instead of having Linda Creed sit around while Tom Bell came up with the music, he would put the music together and give it, and then she would take it home and work from home sometimes. Tom didn't know what she was writing until it was finished. Between the two of them, that's how they constructed most of their songs.

0: Betcha by Golly Wow by The Stylistics. Lyricist Linda Creed worked with producer and arranger Tom Bell to create that song. While Bell struggled with lyrics, Kenny Gamble enjoyed having the outlet they provided. Sometimes Gamble used lyrics to express his feelings about what he saw around him in the 1970s, like in the song Let's Clean Up the Ghetto.
1: The lyrics that I wrote pretty much were from everyday life. You know, like Clean Up the Ghetto and Give the People What They Want. These songs are basically things that I saw in the world. I mean, the world is got every conceivable good in it and every conceivable evil in it. And you have to pretty much, you know, pull from it, extract from it, and try to get the best quality of life that you can. So, yeah. Clean Up the Ghetto was a song that had to do with, it was not only a song, but it was a program where all over the country, I used to travel all over the country, and every city that I would go into, me and Huff, and whether we were promoting records or at a BMA seminar or something, whatever, you know, I would always get a car and get somebody to drive me to the African-American communities just to see what was happening all over the country. And what I found out is that it's not just here in Philadelphia. This is not an isolated case. That all over the country, that the black communities in America are devastated. And I used to think about it all the time. And I said, well, I said, this shouldn't be. I don't think, not in America.

0: America. I mean, it doesn't have to be. And so the ghetto in this particular song, if you read the liner notes on it, is not really a place, although it is a place.
1: Mm-hmm.
0: But it's a state of mind.

few months ago, and the garbage and the trash men were on strike. I'm talking about the maintenance people for the city. What they were trying to do was they were trying to get a little more money, you know, get a little raise in pay.

0: Although Gamble used the music to express social concerns, he was also known for his focus on the bottom line. Author John Jackson.
1: The owner of Sigma Sound, which played such an important part in the Philadelphia Sound, was a fellow named Joe Tarsia, and he was a white man. And he probably summed up best the racial feelings that ran throughout Philadelphia International. And he said to me, Kenny Gamble never thought about black or white. Kenny Gamble was interested in green. And Kenny Gamble never let race determine any of the talent that he used in any facet of Philadelphia International.
0: Another classic O.J. song, Love Train, expressed Kenny Gamble's desire for all types of people to work together. He explains what Love Train means to him.
2: This song represents really what the sound of Philadelphia really is all about, and what Universal Companies is all about. Everything that we're trying to do is that people coming together and being able to live together, tolerate each other, respect one another. We got such a great opportunity. We got such a great life. And so Love Train has all of these different nations, talking about all these places, how people can get together and work as a unit.

0: Love Train by the OJs. While Gamble felt at ease expressing himself on more controversial topics, Bell preferred to stay away from certain areas in his songs.
1: Kenny Gamble was probably the one who didn't stay away from social topics, but Tom Bell was interested in the music more so than anything else, and he didn't want anything to hold the music back, and so there were certain topics that he really didn't want to get into musically, and one of those topics was religion. And when he wrote, he and Linda Creed wrote together, of course, and Linda Creed had written a song called You Make Me Feel Brand New, and she started to play it, and she got to the line about God bless you, and Tommy Bell exploded, and whoa, wait a minute, well, you know, what are you, where are you going writing about God bless you? This is not, you know, we're not putting this out, no way. Linda Creed was very sensitive, and she burst out into tears in the studio, and, oh, you don't like my song, and I think it was Linda Creed's father who finally convinced Tom Bell to, in this one instance, put out a song with a reference to God, and Tom Bell relented, and of course, You Make Me Feel Brand New just became another one of their golden hits.

You Make Me Feel Brand New by The Stylistics, written by Tom Bell and lyricist Linda Creed. We'll be back in a moment with the conclusion to the story of Philadelphia International Records and a closer look at one of the other signature Philly soul groups, Harold Melvin and the Blue Notes. Author Joe Jackson will explore what created the rift between Melvin and the talented singer Teddy Pendergrass. That's in a moment on The World Cafe.

0: 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I'm Raina Duras, and we're revisiting this as part of our new Sense of Place Philadelphia series.
1: As we conclude the story of Philadelphia International Records and the Philly soul sound, we take a closer look at one of the signature groups of the era, the Blue Notes. The group suffered under the conflict between band leader Harold Melvin and singer Teddy Pendergrass.
2: Harold Melvin had been around Philadelphia for years, and he was not an original Blue Note. The group went back to the early 1950s, and it was kind of a revolving door thing where different people would come in and out. And at one point in the 1950s, Harold was in, and over a period of time, he kind of became the de facto leader of the group, and to the extent where it finally became Harold Melvin and the Blue Notes. He was a very dictatorial person. He ran the group as his own, and his word was law. When Teddy Pendergrass, who started out with the Blue Notes, finally went out on his own, and part of the reason for his doing so was the friction with Harold Melvin. And also, I should add, part of it was the fact that when the Blue Notes got really big, and Teddy, of course, was the lead singer, they would go out on the road, and they would think that the singer was Harold Melvin and not Teddy Pendergrass, and that didn't sit very well with Teddy, and that was another reason that he did eventually go out on his own and had a career probably more successful than he did with the Blue Notes.
1: While everyone respected the talents of Pendergrass, some felt that Melvin made more of an impact on the sound of Philadelphia. Kenny Gamble.
3: Pendergrass was an exception, and Harold Melvin was really the exception because he was the founder of the Blue Notes, and he was with the Blue Notes since 1959. That's when he started. And when we signed the Blue Notes, I used to always tell Harold, I said, Harold, you got to get a great lead singer. Because Harold was a good lead singer himself, mm-hmm. but he had a real mellow, soft kind of voice. If you hear some of his records, you know, he had a very nice voice. But I said, you need a guy that can really, you know, tear the house down. You know what I mean? And so we went through maybe four or five different lead singers. And then one day Huff was rehearsing. Teddy was the drummer in the group. And Huff was rehearsing him in the Blue Notes one day, and I walked in, and Huff said, man, this is the guy. I said, this guy is great. So, you know, I listened to him, and it's a natural. Yeah. Some things are just natural. So Teddy, when we wrote I Miss You and Love Our Laws, and it was unbelievable, a challenge. These two writers like Gamble and Huff, we needed a challenge. I can't just write for an ordinary singer. I want someone that is, number one, unique within themselves, who's not trying to be like somebody else. So it doesn't sound like another person. I want somebody who's got their own unique sound and that they have strength in their voices so that they can get the dimensions that you need in order to make a song grow. And so you have high points and low points in the song, so that the artist has to be able to deliver that. It's like being an actor. You have to emote when you in that studio. These guys used to take off their shirts and be sweating, and I loved it.

0: The Love I Lost by Harold Melvin and the Blue Notes. In many ways, that group and the Philadelphia International label helped start the next musical era. Author John Jackson.
1: Philadelphia International and Harold Melvin and the Blue Notes in particular had an influence on the start of disco. During the disco period, Gamble and Huff went to great lengths to distance themselves from disco as music. People would say that they were making disco records, and Gamble and Huff would say, no, we make dance records, we don't make disco records. You know, they might be played in discos, but we don't make disco music, we make dance music. And so they kind of were ahead of the curve in that disco backlash that eventually rose in the late 1970s in disassociating themselves from disco music, per se.
0: After many years of success, Philadelphia International Records would be close to closing its doors by the end of the 70s. There were many reasons behind the label's decline.
1: It was a combination of things. Number one, in the music industry, nothing lasts forever. Everything has its cycles. Even the great Motown came to an end, more or less, or an end with their sustained popularity. Part of the problem was Gamble and Huff's unwillingness to change with the music of the times. The height of Philadelphia International was really the mid-1970s. And then black music started to change. The funk music came into vogue during that time. In the late 1970s, rap began to appear also. And rap was really the antithesis to that sweet orchestral Philadelphia sound. So in one way, the Philadelphia International sound had run its course, and yet Gamble and Huff kind of never got over that sound, and they kept trying to perpetuate it. And that was another reason that the label in the late 1970s kind of started to lose steam. Gamble and Huff were not the best business people, and they had a lot of problems behind the scenes business-wise. They had problems with some of their musicians leaving. There was a level of discontent at Philadelphia International that just seemed to rise because of the fact that a lot of people there, musicians, songwriters, a lot of people there felt they were contributing more to the pie and getting less and less monetary rewards. So all of these things, they all kind of came together in the late 1970s to bring Philadelphia International down. Another thing was there was a payola scandal in the 1970s focused on black music, and that kind of hurt black music in general, not only Philadelphia International, but that was another part of it. And so by the late 1970s, Philly International was really down to Teddy Pendergrass was, and the OJs were really the only artists that were doing anything for the label as the 1970s ended. And Philadelphia International was close to extinction. They were still in business, but barely hanging on.
0: Though it had to end, Tom Bell sums up what he hopes everyone will remember about the sound of Philadelphia in that era.
2: Those were fun days, and they were creative days. It was music caught us at our best, and we gave our best.
0: The Sound of Philadelphia originally aired in 2005. It's part of our Sense of Place Philly. Thanks to John Jackson, the author of House on Fire, The Rise and Fall of Philly's Soul, and of course, Kenny Gamble and Tom Bell.
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If you're a fan of St. Vincent, Chapel Roan, Lana Del Rey, or Kate Bush, there's a good chance you're also a fan of The Last Dinner Party, the UK-based band who kicked off our hour alongside War Child Records with Let's Do It Again, something that we're about to do right about now here on the Mainstream. I'm your host, Brett Mabee, and again, I'm coming to you from the Seneca Nation's Allegheny Territory before this time together is up. We'll be taking a cruise around the world, seeking out some of the best new music as we reimagine a mainstream music scene, particularly with the much-needed representation of indigenous artists of Turtle Island. We'll be hearing from Trixie Mattel, one from Kula Shaker, one of the Britpop bands of the 90s that didn't quite get as much coverage as, say, Blur or Oasis. It might have to do with the fact that they sang songs in Sanskrit, which I'm not hating on, but I don't know how much the good people of England were a fan of that. Anyway, we'll also be enjoying Zira Larsson, Sophia Cortesis in the first block, Lana Del Rey's latest, and this one from Oneida and Mohawk member Lacey Hill. She belongs to the Wolf Clan, and we're going to be enjoying her Crazy For You single, a song that she co-wrote with also Mohawk artist Derek Miller. Turn it up, sing along, get your groove on, and as always, keep it tuned in here to the Mainstream.

coming to you from the Allegheny Territory of the Seneca Nation. I'm Justin Woodmansey from the band Alamantra, and you are listening to Native Voice One.

Lana Del Rey's white feather hawk-tailed deer hunter. You try and say it. Say it 10 times fast. It's harder than you think. Has a great track to wind down the first set of music this hour. We also heard Ile's Un Amor de la Calle from the Como Las Canto Yo. And it was Lacey Hill's Crazy For You single that kicked off the set. If you're just now joining our listening party, there's never a bad time or place per se to join me on your favorite local airwaves, but you have missed a little bit, so you're welcome to get caught back up at mainstreamradio.net or head on over to live365.com. There's a lot of cool stuff happening there as well. And are you a professional singer-songwriter? 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I prefer high-quality MP3. Yes, that's a thing. 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Box 252, Salamanca, New York, 14779. As it's a bit to remember, all you have to keep in mind is that all of that information and so much more can be found on the full website at mainstreamradio.net. Sophia Cortesis before this block is through. And looking ahead into the remainder of our time, some Thundercat, his take on a Diana Ross classic. We'll also be hearing one from Kerry Morin's Innocent Allies. It's hard to believe that album's almost 3 years old already as well. We'll also, in this block, be hearing from PJ Vegas. Now, I talk about PJ a lot, and I also talk about his dad, Pat Vegas. Something that recently came to my attention, though, and I didn't know this. It's the stuff of legend, man. Jimi Hendrix personally encouraged Pat and Lolly Vegas to form an all-native band. And so, the rest you know is history. In 1969, through that direct inspiration, they formed Redbone. As we get back into PJ's music right now, turn it up with his smoking gun signal. Don't go anywhere, there's still a lot of great music left this hour on the mainstream.

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It's good to have you here, and I love all the hard work that Gerald's doing for an underserved community as well. My hat's off to you, and I can't wait to get caught up soon. If you do have to step away from listening on the AM/FM frequencies at any point during our time together, always get caught up a number of different ways, including mainstreamradio.net. Holy F is coming up before too long. Right now, some Britpop outsiders. They had some pretty huge hits, but they never quite got the attention of bands like Blur or Oasis. They are perhaps some of the most interesting artists out of that scene, anyway. This is from Kula Shaker and their Good Money single. Enjoy this set of music and don't go anywhere. You're listening to The Mainstream. Asaranon Da Jates.

Thundercat and Candy Crush teaming up for a version of Diana Ross's Upside Down, a great disco classic, and this version's a staple in the mainstream rotation. I'm a pretty big Thundercat fan. I'm a bassist. I don't know if you ever knew that. I don't really talk about myself a lot because, let's be honest, you don't want to hear any of that anyway. But Thundercat is a pretty cool cat anyway. And of course, if you grew up in the 80s at any point, you get the reference as well. Also in that set was Holy F's Elevate, and it was Kula Shaker's 2025 single, Good Money, that got us into the half. I can't wait to do this again. And with that being said, you're welcome to check your listings for the next time you can tune in with your old buddy, old pal, Brett, maybe, and a lot of great music from talented artists across the globe. We have an important job to reimagine mainstream music, and, well, I think we're doing an okay job of it anyway, so join me again sooner than later on your favorite local airwaves. 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And before too long, there's going to be information about an exciting initiative that's happening with Indigenous music in the Pacific Northwest in 2027. So stay tuned for details with a project that my good friend Leon Thompson is embarking on. In the remainder of our time, Métis artist J.C. Campbell will also be hearing from 1876. And right now, we're going to hear a song from Kerry Morin's Innocent Allies. Not his latest release, his second to latest release. Turn it up with Indian Hunter's Return. And be good to yourself and each other. And join me again here very soon on the Mainstream.

memory of it. Let the story fires be lighted. Let our circle be strong and full of medicine. Hear me. This is my dream song that I'm singing for you. This is my power song that is taking me to the edge. This is rock medicine, the talking tree.

This was the way of it. It is a river. It is a chant. It is a medicine story. It is what happened long ago. It is a bead in a story belt. It is what has been forgotten. It is a smell of sweet grass and cedar and prayers left to the sky, Father. It is a way, a tradition, the way it was always done by the people. It is a feeling of warmth, the sound.

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1: I was long inside a dream.

some strange reason, I always associate Nick Cave and Morrissey together. Although I will say that I much prefer Nick Cave, and at least he doesn't cancel shows all the time as well. With the Bad Seeds, it's Long Dark Night from the Wild God album, kicking off this hour together on the mainstream. Now, I scan up, Brett, maybe Nick Yasso, Gyaonjates, Ne Ho Ne, Ohio, O Netago. I'm tuned in from the Seneca Nation's Allegheny Territory in beautiful Salamanca, New York. And before our time together is up, we'll be hearing from the remaining members of the Tragically Hip, who performed on CBC for a Gord Downie tribute a few years back. So stick around for more details on that. Also, Willie Nelson and Rodney Crowell, a track from Scary Pockets and Hunter, their take on a Marvin Gaye classic. We'll also be enjoying some Miles Smith, Ellie Fontaine, and in this first block, Air Jazz, who I first became acquainted with through his collaborations with like Bum Yoa and Ka Chung. But lately, he's also, I do believe, a full-fledged member now of the indigenous collective based out of Seattle, Kuik. There's a number of tracks on Kuik's latest album that features Air Jazz. So without further ado, we're going to hear some solo Air Jazz from this talented Tlingit MC. It's My Forget-Me-Nots, found on the Uncle Tomahawk album on the mainstream.

from Gaddison's Serenade and going out by request at Center of the Universe today on the Mainstream. We also heard Steve Kroeger and Sky Holland's Everyday, Rainbow Stars' Apocalyptic Teens, and it was Air Jazz with My Forget-Me-Nots that got us into the set. If you're just now joining, it's good to have you here. I'm Brett Mabee, and if it's your first time tuning in, well, let me give you a brief overview of what you can expect here on the Mainstream. Some might say, myself included, that a lot of radio has become stale. Perhaps you agree with that sentiment. Well, I take that personally, and so I've made it a personal goal to shake things up a little bit and have some fun reimagining what a mainstream music scene can be, particularly with the much-needed representation of Indigenous artists of Turtle Island. It's an omission that you perhaps haven't ever even considered, but once you see it, you can't unsee it, if you know what I mean. So again, it's good to have you here. As always, you can either check your local listings for the many times and ways you can join me, or you can listen digitally on sites like mainstreamradio.net. We'll be hearing from the Tragically Hip and Feist before this block is through. Also Willie Nelson, and looking ahead, we'll be jumping around with some Scary Pockets and Hunter, Miles Smith, Joey Styles with Carson Gray, and a whole lot more. Helping to wind down this first half is Thomas Rhett, a Grammy-nominated chart-topping singer-songwriter. To date, he has 4 Grammy nominations and has written hits for the likes of Florida Georgia Line, Lee Bryce, and Jason Aldean. His 3rd album debuted at number 1 on the Billboard 200, and you might even remember a duet that Rhett did with Elmo on Sesame Street. And yeah, that's a personal goal of mine as well. I hope to see that happen someday. Before I get too off track, it's Thomas Rhett and Teddy Swims with their collaboration Something About a Woman on your new favorite show. Enjoy this set of music on the Mainstream.

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So I do see you. It's good to have you here, and I look forward to you staying in touch as well. Don't forget that on the website, there's a chat feature, but you can always email me as well at brett@mainstreamradio.net, or just give me a call and leave a message at 1-888-362-9970. In the remainder of the hour, Anishinaabe singer Allie Fontaine. Of course, she is the daughter of the late, great Vince Fontaine, one of the co-founders of Eagle and Hawk and Indian City. We'll also be enjoying some Miles Smith and looking even further into the remainder of our time, one from Life Partners, Joey Styles, the talented Métis MC, and Haida Gwaii singer-songwriter and actress Carson Gray. Helping us to kick off this set is Scary Pockets and their take on Marvin Gaye's Let's Get It On. It's found on the band's Electric Dreams and Cosmic Nightmares. And if you're familiar with this funky ensemble, you might keep in mind that they have some new videos up on YouTube as well, including a funky version of Tears for Fears, Everybody Wants to Rule the World, a Daft Punk funk cover of Harder, Better, Faster, Stronger, a funky version of the White Stripes' Seven Nation Army, and so much more. So be sure to go check that out. I've done enough talking. I'll get out of the way. Turn it up and sing along. Sing along and have some fun.

meaning water in Anishinaabe, that's Ellie Fontaine's Nibby, today on your new favorite show. We also heard Miles Smith's Whisper, and it was Bruno Mars' On My Soul from his latest number one album, The Romantic. Before that was Scary Pockets and Hunter's take on Marvin Gaye's Let's Get It On. You bring the chips, I'll bring the tunes, and together we're going to make some radio magic happen. Check your local listings for the next time you can dial into the mainstream with Brett Mabee. And the more the merrier, tell your friends and family to check it out for themselves as well. For the longest time, that was the only way we could enjoy music, and I want to do my small part in helping to make music listening a communal experience again. So I can't wait for the next opportunity we have. I do broadcast 7 days a week, 3 hours a day. 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A track from Tyla coming up before too long. Also, Joey Styles and Carson Gray, but not before the English singer, songwriter, and performer, Sophie Ellis Bextor. Enjoy her Dolce Vita. And be good to yourself and each other, and be good or be good at it.

Tanse. 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

I am Ava Pettibone, and you are listening to WOJB Woodland Community Radio 88.9 FM, broadcasting from La Coudere Reserve, Wisconsin. Buju, Mudai Banashi, Indigenakaz, meanwhile, give Vizen Don, EU, WOJB, Anishinaabe, Vizen Demumakup, Winsakamaguk, Oma, Odawazaga, Iganing, Ishkunaganing, Ishwasan Dunsha, Ishwaswe, Jacobi Gaudig, Jangiswe, FM.

frequent collaborators with Sage Cornelius and Levi Platero, Turquoise Steel has opened for some pretty major blues rock artists, including Chris Duarte and Ali Venable. They've been staples in the Southwest blues scene for a number of years, and I'm glad to see them breaking out into the bigger national, or dare I say international, indigenous music scene as well. That's their Soul Dimension, found from their latest album, Homeland, getting us into this hour in a great way on your new favorite show, The Mainstream. Brett Maimini Gasso, right now I'm nice and comfy in the Mainstream studio, nestled among the beautiful hills of the Ohio. That's the Allegheny Territory of the Seneca Nation, and I'm grateful that you can spend a little of your hard-earned time with me. You have a lot of options out there, and it means the world that you continue to tune it in and make this one of the best new shows on radio. I say new, but it's almost been 3 years already, friends, so where has the time gone? I have some ideas on that, but we'll save that for another time. You're here for the music. Let me keep this short and sweet, or shorter and sweeter anyway. One from Lava LaRue, Estella Kirk, and in this block, we're kicking things off with a bluesy set with tracks featuring Crystal Shawanda, and this one from an artist who didn't even release his debut album until he was in his 60s. In addition, Robert Finley also reached the semifinals on America's Got Talent back in 2019. He works closely with Black Keys singer-songwriter and producer Dan Arbach. This is from Finley's Tell Everybody, 21st Century Juke Joint Blues from Easy Eye Sound. And Tell Everybody, be good to yourself, and I'll be back after one from Hola, Keith Cicola, today on The Mainstream.

Keith Sokola and Doors drummer John Densmore with Cocopelli Blues, found on Circle, specifically, well, the version that I have, the 25th Anniversary Deluxe Edition as well. Before that was Crystal Shawanda's When You Rise from her Fish Out of Water, and we also heard Robert Findlay's Tell Everybody. If you're just now joining the party, it's good to have you here. You've missed a little bit, so I encourage you to try and be on time. But as it is, I do understand that you just might be getting out the door as fast as you can on your way to work. So, as always, I've got you covered. Don't cry. 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Check out the full digital archive. There's also information about some great collaborations I have with groups near and dear to me and the home community of Allegheny and Kataguskiaw, and some other great things as well, including a project with friends for a SoundCube immersive experience at Virginia Tech. 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Before the hour's up, we'll be hearing from Liv Wade, also Tiny Habits, one from Adrian Wall, and a whole lot more, including this one from Oglala Lakota musician from the Pine Ridge Territory in South Dakota, Scotty Clifford, and Spirits Cry. Enjoy Stars Fall, and I'll be back with you in the second half during this hour on the Mainstream.

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And again, as always, you're welcome to stick around for the entire time, but if you can't, get caught back up on sites like nv1.org, where The Mainstream plays multiple times throughout the week, and there's a whole lot more for you to check out. 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Now, with that being said, I'm not necessarily opposed to covers. However, it better be a good cover if you're going to send me a version of somebody else's music. I'm just saying, but either way, reach out to me and let's stay in touch. Before this hour of listening is up, Yacine from the band's sophomore release, and I'll be back in just a few. Right now, we're going to kick off this block with Liv Wade, an indigenous musician who studied classical piano and classical guitar through the Royal Conservatory of Music in Canada. Enjoy Liv's Darkest Hour single, and I'll be back with you one last time here on your new favorite show.

Yahtzeen's Twilight. From the band's sophomore release on Sub Pop Records, the album Stand on My Shoulders, and the song that's helping to wind down my time with you is Twilight, a song that has nothing to do with Stephanie Meyer's series of books. All right, so as I do get ready to sign out, I want you to keep in mind that I can't wait to do this again. Give me a call toll-free at 1-888-362-9970. Let me know just how much you're enjoying the show, and you can also get requests in that way as well. And if you're an Indigenous artist looking for a feature on Gyno, you can press option 2. And for more information about the Full Moon Radio, that, my friend, is option 3. In the remainder of our time, Alexis Taylor of Hot Chip. The first song of this final set is from Tiny Habits and Lizzie McAlpine. If you're familiar with Lizzie McAlpine's Tiny Desk music performance, then you already know that Tiny Habits backed her on that performance. That was one of their earliest major co-signs. Right now, it's their for sale sign that I leave you with. Be good to yourself and each other, and as always, join me anytime here on your new favorite show, The Mainstream.

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If you're a fan of St. Vincent, Chapel Roan, Lana Del Rey, or Kate Bush, there's a good chance you're also a fan of The Last Dinner Party, the UK-based band who kicked off our hour alongside War Child Records with Let's Do It Again, something that we're about to do right about now here on the Mainstream. I'm your host, Brett Mabee, and again, I'm coming to you from the Seneca Nation's Allegheny Territory before this time together is up. We'll be taking a cruise around the world, seeking out some of the best new music as we reimagine a mainstream music scene, particularly with the much-needed representation of indigenous artists of Turtle Island. We'll be hearing from Trixie Mattel, one from Kula Shaker, one of the Britpop bands of the 90s that didn't quite get as much coverage as, say, Blur or Oasis. It might have to do with the fact that they sang songs in Sanskrit, which I'm not hating on, but I don't know how much the good people of England were a fan of that. Anyway, we'll also be enjoying Zira Larsson, Sophia Cortesis in the first block, Lana Del Rey's latest, and this one from Oneida and Mohawk member Lacey Hill. She belongs to the Wolf Clan, and we're going to be enjoying her Crazy For You single, a song that she co-wrote with also Mohawk artist Derek Miller. Turn it up, sing along, get your groove on, and as always, keep it tuned in here to the Main.

coming to you from the Allegheny Territory of the Seneca Nation. I'm Justin Woodmansey from the band Alamantra, and you are listening to Native Voice One.

Celtic Kelly.

Lana Del Rey's white feather hawk-tailed deer hunter. You try and say it. Say it 10 times fast. It's harder than you think. Has a great track to wind on the first set of music this hour. We also heard Iles, Un Amor de la Calle from the Como Las Canto Yo. And it was Lacey Hill's Crazy for You single that kicked off the set. If you're just now joining our listening party, there's never a bad time or place per se to join me on your favorite local airwaves, but you have missed a little bit, so you're welcome to get caught back up at mainstreamradio.net or head on over to live365.com. There's a lot of cool stuff happening there as well. And are you a professional singer-songwriter? Well, then consider this your invitation to send me your originally recorded compositions for consideration in the rotation. It's super easy to do that. I prefer high-quality MP3. Yes, that's a thing. 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Box 252, Salamanca, New York, 14779. As it's a bit to remember, all you have to keep in mind is that all of that information and so much more can be found on the full website at mainstreamradio.net. Sophia Cortesis before this block is through. And looking ahead into the remainder of our time, some Thundercat, his take on a Diana Ross classic. We'll also be hearing one from Carrie Morin's Innocent Allies. It's hard to believe that album's almost 3 years old already as well. We'll also, in this block, be hearing from PJ Vegas. Now, I talk about PJ a lot, and I also talk about his dad, Pat Vegas. Something that recently came to my attention, though, and I didn't know this. It's the stuff of legend, man. Jimi Hendrix personally encouraged Pat and Lolly Vegas to form an all-native band. And so, the rest you know is history. In 1969, through that direct inspiration, they formed Redbone. As we get back into PJ's music right now, turn it up with his smoking gun signal. Don't go anywhere, there's still a lot of great music left this hour on the mainstream.

0: 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It's good to have you here, and I love all the hard work that Gerald's doing for an underserved community as well. My hat's off to you, and I can't wait to get caught up soon. If you do have to step away from listening on the AM/FM frequencies at any point during our time together, always get caught up a number of different ways, including mainstreamradio.net. Holy F is coming up before too long. Right now, some Britpop outsiders, they had some pretty huge hits, but they never quite got the attention of bands like Blur or Oasis. They are perhaps some of the most interesting artists out of that scene, anyway. This is from Coolest Shaker and their Good Money single. Enjoy this set of music and don't go anywhere. You're listening to The Mainstream. I'll set a known Dodd Jates.
1: You and me are free to choose our own reality. With opportunity.

Thundercat and Candy Crush teaming up for a version of Diana Ross's Upside Down, a great disco classic, and this version's a staple in the mainstream rotation. I'm a pretty big Thundercat fan. I'm a bassist. I don't know if you ever knew that. I don't really talk about myself a lot because, let's be honest, you don't want to hear any of that anyway. But Thundercat is a pretty cool cat anyway. And of course, if you grew up in the 80s at any point, you get the reference as well. Also in that set was Holy F's Elevate, and it was Kula Shaker's 2025 single, Good Money, that got us into the half. I can't wait to do this again. And with that being said, you're welcome to check your listings for the next time you can tune in with your old buddy, old pal, Brett, maybe, and a lot of great music from talented artists across the globe. We have an important job to reimagine mainstream music, and, well, I think we're doing an okay job of it anyway, so join me again sooner than later on your favorite local airwaves. 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Again, there has been a little bit of a redesigning going on at mainstreamradio.net, so bookmark it and visit it often. And before too long, there's going to be information about an exciting initiative that's happening with Indigenous music in the Pacific Northwest in 2027. So stay tuned for details with a project that my good friend Leon Thompson is embarking on. In the remainder of our time, Métis artist J.C. Campbell will also be hearing from 1876. And right now, we're going to hear a song from Kerry Morin's Innocent Allies. Not his latest release, his second to latest release. Turn it up with Indian Hunter's Return. And be good to yourself and each other. Join me again here very soon on the Mainstream.

fires be lighted. Let our circle be strong and full of medicine. 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This is my dream song that I'm singing for you. This is my power song that is taking me to the edge. This is rock medicine, the talking tree.

This was the way of it. It is a river. It is a chant. It is a medicine story. It is what happened long ago. It is a bead in a story belt. It is what has been forgotten. It is a smell of sweet grass and cedar and prayers left to the sky, Father. It is a way, a tradition, the way it was always done by the people. It is a feeling of warmth, the sound.

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1: I was long inside a dream.

For some strange reason, I always associate Nick Cave and Morrissey together, although I will say that I much prefer Nick Cave, and at least he doesn't cancel shows all the time as well. With the Bad Seeds, it's Long Dark Night from the Wild God album, kicking off this hour together on the mainstream. Now, I scan up, rep, maybe Nick Gyaso, Gyaonjates, Ne Ho Ne, Ohio, Onetago. I'm tuned in from the Seneca Nation's Allegheny Territory in beautiful Salamanca, New York. And before our time together is up, we'll be hearing from the remaining members of the Tragically Hip, who performed on CBC for a Gord Downie tribute a few years back. So stick around for more details on that. Also, Willie Nelson and Rodney Crowell, a track from Scary Pockets and Hunter, their take on a Marvin Gaye classic. We'll also be enjoying some Miles Smith, Ellie Fontaine, and in this first block, Air Jazz, who I first became acquainted with through his collaborations with like Bum Yoa and Ka Chung. But lately, he's also, I do believe, a full-fledged member now of the indigenous collective based out of Seattle, Kuik. There's a number of tracks on Kuik's latest album that features Air Jazz. So without further ado, we're going to hear some solo Air Jazz from this talented Tlingit MC. It's My Forget-Me-Nots, found on the Uncle Tomahawk album on the mainstream.

from Gaddison's Serenade and going out by request at Center of the Universe today on the Mainstream. We also heard Steve Kroeger and Sky Holland's Everyday, Rainbow Star's Apocalyptic Teens, and it was Air Jazz with My Forget-Me-Nots that got us into the set. If you're just now joining, it's good to have you here. I'm Brett Mabee, and if it's your first time tuning in, well, let me give you a brief overview of what you can expect here on the Mainstream. Some might say, myself included, that a lot of radio has become stale. Perhaps you agree with that sentiment. Well, I take that personally, and so I've made it a personal goal to shake things up a little bit and have some fun reimagining what a mainstream music scene can be, particularly with the much-needed representation of Indigenous artists of Turtle Island. It's an omission that you perhaps haven't ever even considered, but once you see it, you can't unsee it, if you know what I mean. So again, it's good to have you here. As always, you can either check your local listings for the many times and ways you can join me, or you can listen digitally on sites like mainstreamradio.net. We'll be hearing from the Tragically Hip and Feist before this block is through. Also, Willie Nelson, and looking ahead, we'll be jumping around with some Scary Pockets and Hunter, Miles Smith, Joey Styles with Carson Gray, and a whole lot more. Helping to wind down this first half is Thomas Rhett, a Grammy-nominated chart-topping singer-songwriter. To date, he has 4 Grammy nominations and has written hits for the likes of Florida Georgia Line, Lee Bryce, and Jason Aldean. His 3rd album debuted at number 1 on the Billboard 200, and you might even remember a duet that Rhett did with Elmo on Sesame Street. And yeah, that's a personal goal of mine as well. I hope to see that happen someday. Before I get too off track, it's Thomas Rhett and Teddy Swims with their collaboration Something About a Woman on your new favorite show. Enjoy this set of music on the main

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So I do see you. It's good to have you here, and I look forward to you staying in touch as well. 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In the remainder of the hour, Anishinaabe singer Allie Fontaine. Of course, she's the daughter of the late, great Vince Fontaine, one of the co-founders of Eagle and Hawk and Indian City. We'll also be enjoying some Miles Smith and looking even further into the remainder of our time. One from Life Partners, Joey Styles, the talented Métis MC, and Haida Gwaii singer-songwriter and actress Carson Gray. Helping us to kick off this set is Scary Pockets and their take on Marvin Gaye's Let's Get It On. It's found on the band's Electric Dreams and Cosmic Nightmares. And if you're familiar with this funky ensemble, you might keep in mind that they have some new videos up on YouTube as well, including a funky version of Tears for Fears' Everybody Wants to Rule the World, a Daft Punk funk cover of Harder, Better, Faster, Stronger, a funky version of the White Stripes' Seven Nation Army, and so much more. So be sure to go check that out. I've done enough talking. I'll get out of the way. Turn it up and sing along. Sing along and have some fun. You're listening to The Mainstream.

meaning water in Anishinaabe. That's Ellie Fontaine's Nibby, today on your new favorite show. We also heard Miles Smith's Whisper, and it was Bruno Mars' On My Soul from his latest number one album, The Romantic. Before that was Scary Pockets and Hunter's take on Marvin Gaye's Let's Get It On. You bring the chips, I'll bring the tunes, and together we're going to make some radio magic happen. Check your local listings for the next time you can dial into the mainstream with Brett Mabee. And the more the merrier, tell your friends and family to check it out for themselves as well. For the longest time, that was the only way we could enjoy music, and I want to do my small part in helping to make music listening a communal experience again. So I can't wait for the next opportunity we have. I do broadcast 7 days a week, 3 hours a day. 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A track from Tyla coming up before too long. Also, Joey Styles and Carson Gray, but not before the English singer, songwriter, and performer, Sophie Ellis Bextor. Enjoy her Dolce Vita, and be good to yourself and each other, and be good at it.

Tanse. This is Raven Reed from Saskatchewan, Canada, and you're listening to Native Voice One, Native American Radio Network.

frequent collaborators with Sage Cornelius and Levi Platero, Turquoise Steel has opened for some pretty major blues rock artists, including Chris Duarte and Allie Venable. They've been staples in the Southwest blues scene for a number of years, and I'm glad to see them breaking out into the bigger national, or dare I say international, indigenous music scene as well. That's their Soul Dimension, found from their latest album, Homeland, getting us into this hour in a great way on your new favorite show, The Mainstream. Brett Maimenigasso, right now I'm nice and comfy in the Mainstream studio, nestled among the beautiful hills of the Ohio. That's the Allegheny Territory of the Seneca Nation, and I'm grateful that you can spend a little of your hard-earned time with me. You have a lot of options out there, and it means the world that you continue to tune it in and make this one of the best new shows on radio. I say new, but it's almost been 3 years already, friends, so where has the time gone? I have some ideas on that, but we'll save that for another time. You're here for the music. Let me keep this short and sweet, or shorter and sweeter anyway. One from Lava LaRue, Estella Kirk, and in this block, we're kicking things off with a bluesy set with tracks featuring Crystal Shawanda, and this one from an artist who didn't even release his debut album until he was in his 60s. In addition, Robert Finley also reached the semifinals on America's Got Talent back in 2019. He works closely with Black Keys singer, songwriter, and producer Dan Arbach. This is from Finley's Tell Everybody, 21st Century Juke Joint Blues from Easy Eye Sound. And Tell Everybody, be good to yourself, and I'll be back after one from Hola Keith Sokola today on The Mainstream.

Keith Cicola and Doors drummer John Densmore with Cocopelli Blues, found on Circle, specifically, well, the version that I have, the 25th Anniversary Deluxe Edition as well. Before that was Crystal Shawanda's When You Rise from her Fish Out of Water, and we also heard Robert Findlay's Tell Everybody. If you're just now joining the party, it's good to have you here. You've missed a little bit, so I encourage you to try and be on time. But as it is, I do understand that you just might be getting out the door as fast as you can on your way to work. So, as always, I've got you covered. Don't cry. 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There's also information about some great collaborations I have with groups near and dear to me and the home community of Allegheny and Gutageskow, and some other great things as well, including a project with friends for a SoundCube immersive experience at Virginia Tech. 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Before the hour's up, we'll be hearing from Liv Wade, also Tiny Habits, one from Adrian Wall, and a whole lot more, including this one from Oglala Lakota musician from the Pine Ridge Territory in South Dakota, Scotty Clifford, and Spirits Cry. Enjoy Stars Fall, and I'll be back with you in the second half during this hour on the Mainstream.

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And again, as always, you're welcome to stick around for the entire time, but if you can't, get caught back up on sites like nv1.org, where The Mainstream plays multiple times throughout the week, and there's a whole lot more for you to check out. 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Now, with that being said, I'm not necessarily opposed to covers. However, it better be a good cover if you're going to send me a version of somebody else's music. I'm just saying, but either way, reach out to me and let's stay in touch. Before this hour of listening is up, Yacht Scene from the band's sophomore release, and I'll be back in just a few. Right now, we're going to kick off this block with Liv Wade, an indigenous musician who studied classical piano and classical guitar through the Royal Conservatory of Music in Canada. Enjoy Liv's Darkest Hour single, and I'll be back with you one last time here on your new favorite show.

Yahtzeen's Twilight. From the band's sophomore release on Sub Pop Records, the album Stand on My Shoulders, and the song that's helping to wind down my time with you is Twilight, a song that has nothing to do with Stephanie Meyer's series of books. All right, so as I do get ready to sign out, I want you to keep in mind that I can't wait to do this again. Give me a call toll-free at 1-888-362-9970. Let me know just how much you're enjoying the show, and you can also get requests in that way as well. And if you're an indigenous artist looking for a feature on Gyno, you can press option 2. And for more information about the Full Moon Radio, that, my friend, is option 3. In the remainder of our time, Alexis Taylor of Hot Chip. The first song of this final set is from Tiny Habits and Lizzie McAlpine. If you're familiar with Lizzie McAlpine's Tiny Desk music performance, then you already know that Tiny Habits backed her on that performance. That was one of their earliest major co-signs. Right now, it's their for sale sign that I leave you with. Be good to yourself and each other, and as always, join me anytime here on your new favorite show, The Mainstream.

0: on the next Fresh Air, the story of Freedmen Savings and Trust Company, a bank created for formerly enslaved people after the Civil War. A talk with Justine Hill Edwards, who wrote a book about Freedmen's and its unnecessary collapse in 1874. Also, we remember South African jazz pianist and composer Abdullah Ibrahim. 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
2: 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I'm Leila Fadel.
3: And I'm Steve Inskeep. Today in the World Cup, the U.S. men's national soccer team will face Australia. Comes on the heels of one of the best games the U.S. men have ever played at this tournament, thanks to one player who had to be recruited from another country. NPR's Becky Sullivan has his story.
4: Falarin Balogun is the starting striker for the U.S. men's team, but to hear his voice, the U.S., might not have been your first guess as to where he's from.
5: No, I've seen New York. New York's probably the place I'm familiar with the most out here, so yeah.
4: Balogun's parents are Nigerian, and of course he has that English accent. But his winding path to this World Cup team began 25 years ago when his mother was in Brooklyn to visit family, and she was pregnant, as Balogun recounted on the Men in Blazers podcast a few years ago.
5: As she was planning to leave, she went to the airport, and actually when she was at the airport about to board her plane, they noticed she was too close to her due date, so they told her that she couldn't fly.
4: With no other options, Balogun said, his mom turned right around and headed back to her sister-in-law's to stay there until her son was born. Soon after, the Balogun family moved to London, where Falarin grew up. A scout with a Premier League team, Arsenal, spotted him at a youth tournament. And by the time he was in his teens, he was playing with the Arsenal and England's youth squads, scoring goals with confidence and power.
6: Ball, Balogun hooks it into the net, and Arsenal are in front. And no surprise, it's Flo Balogun once again.
4: But England's national team is stacked, and its biggest star was already a striker. Meanwhile, the U.S. was badly in need of one. The roster then was filled with talented wingers and midfielders who could build attacks up the field, but they lacked somebody who could reliably get the ball into the net and take some pressure off of star Christian Pulisic. At the 2022 World Cup, the Americans scored just 3 goals in 4 games. Afterward, as U.S. soccer officials began to plan for the future, the lack of strikers coming up among players already in the American system meant they had to look elsewhere. Here's interim coach Anthony Hudson speaking in early 2023.
7: If there are any dual nationals out there that can help the team, we need to connect and engage and try and encourage them and see, show them what we're doing and hopefully get guys to come and commit to us.
4: In March of that year, Balogun, who still officially represented England, found himself in Orlando at the same time as the U.S. men's national team was meeting there for a camp. So Hudson met with Balogun and made the pitch. A few players had dinner with him, too. It was all supposed to be a secret, but social media detectives deduced where he was from a picture he posted on Instagram, and soon fans started flooding his social media with American flag emojis and comments urging him to join the team. It showed him, Balogun told reporters last month, that Americans cared more about soccer than he'd ever known.
5: That was motivating because it just shows, you know, how people say, you know, soccer's not a big thing over here, but I do think it is. You know, there definitely is a big fan base, and, you know, I really felt that.
4: A couple months later, Balogun made it official by joining the U.S., and soon enough, he was making his presence known, as heard here on CBS Sports.
8: Driving into space with Balogun on his right! On a night of firsts! Has his first international goal for the U.S.
4: Now the 24-year-old is having a banner year. For his club team Monaco, he scored 13 goals this past season. And for the U.S., he has scored 3 times in 5 games this year, including twice in last Friday's World Cup opener against Paraguay. That made him the first American man to score multiple goals in a World Cup game since 1930. Teammate Weston McKennie says Balogun has more than delivered on all of that recruitment promise.
9: Having him with us and you know, his abilities that he has, and to bring competition into the striker position and be able to give everyone a run for their money. And yeah, I guess you say in the return, it was not an expensive dinner. It was a cheaper dinner than for what we got.
4: Balogun called his performance against Paraguay a dream. He'll have the chance for another today against Australia. That kicks off at 3 p.m. Eastern Time or noon Pacific. Becky Sullivan, NPR News, Seattle.
2: The celebrations are not over for the New York Knicks' first championship since 1973. On Thursday, New York City threw a victory parade through Manhattan. Reporter Steve Kastenbaum was there.
10: The Canyon of Heroes in Lower Manhattan has hosted more than 200 ticker tape parades through the years, but very few have united New Yorkers the way they came together beneath those skyscrapers for the Knicks. So many fans came out to celebrate, police had to turn people away more than 2 hours before the parade started. Sean Baranoff brought his family.
11: It's overwhelming, honestly. I never thought I'd witness this in my lifetime. It's incredible. It's like I said, it's overwhelming. And to experience it here with my kids and my wife is just, it's a dream come true, honestly.
10: Shane Gritton is such a big Knicks fan that she took a job at Madison Square Garden 15 years ago in order to be close to the team. When they finally won the championship, beating San Antonio in 5 games, she said,
12: I cried. Well, to be totally honest, I cried because I'm so proud of these guys, man. We've been through a lot throughout these past years, and like I've said, I've been in that building since 2011. Me actually now seeing them make it past the semifinals, make it, you know, go throughout the playoffs and make it into the finals, come on now. And we actually did it. We did it.
10: The team concluded the celebration on the steps of City Hall, where Mayor Zoran Mamdani gave the players keys to the city. He counts himself among the long-suffering Knicks fans.
13: We waited without ever knowing if this day would come, and we waited because we knew deep down in our sick, suffering hearts that it would. New York City, this team has done it. The New York Knicks are NBA champions.
10: Team captain and MVP Jalen Brunson said they got it done for the city.
14: We really did it, dog. Somehow, some way, I knew we were going to find a way to get this done. Most importantly, thank you to the fans.
10: 53 years in the making, New York was finally able to take a victory lap. James Dolan, the team's owner, said they accepted an invitation to visit the White House. For NPR News, I'm Steve.

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1: If you face workplace discrimination, you can blow the whistle to an independent agency. But if you work for the federal courts, you don't have the same rights.
2: They have nowhere to turn. No independent enforcer. No neutral decision maker.
1: I'm Elsa Chang. Law students are asking the Supreme Court to weigh in on how the courts police themselves. That story on All Things Considered from NPR News.

Good morning. This is WOJB, where it is a chilly morning here at Lacouta Ray. Right now there's fair skies and patchy areas of fog this morning. Nothing too treacherous, actually. It made all of the river bodies, the water bodies, just exceptionally beautiful this morning, coming into the station with the mist rising.

0: rising up off of the rivers and the wetlands. A lovely morning out there right now on this Juneteenth. 49 degrees here at the station, 42 at the Sawyer County Airport. We've got a chance of showers and thunderstorms this afternoon. Possibly a thunderstorm after 4 with increasing clouds throughout the day, going up to 72, 70% chance of precipitation. And showers and thunderstorms are likely this evening, going down to 48. Sunny skies in the forecast for tomorrow, 72 for the high. Partly cloudy tomorrow night, Saturday night, going down to 47. And sunny skies in the forecast for Sunday. Perfect, picture-perfect day. Calm winds, 74 for the high. 46 for the low on Sunday night. And more sunshine on Monday, 74 for the high. So overall, a beautiful forecast, except for some rain again today, but we could still use it. We could get a tenth to a quarter of an inch today with higher amounts in thunderstorms. And again, more rain tonight, but the weekend looks like it's going to be exceptionally beautiful. So I hope you've got some time to get out and enjoy it. Maybe we'll see some lightning bugs this weekend. More news from NPR. My name's Caroline. I'll be with you until 9 o'clock. And I'm going to turn you over to NPR right now.
1: 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I'm Steve Inskeep.
2: And I'm Layla Faldin. Good morning. May and June are peak months for ticks, which can cause Lyme disease. Allison Hinckley with the Centers for Disease Control and Prevention is a Lyme disease expert.
3: According to our tick bite tracker, ticks are out everywhere. We've seen a real uptick in areas where Lyme disease occurs. This is in the Northeast and the Midwest. There are a lot of reasons to wear repellent and do all the things you can to prevent tick bites.
2: Yikes. Pre-treating clothes with certain insecticides and checking your skin for ticks after being outside can help. But health experts are exploring broader ways to prevent the diseases ticks carry. NPR's Ping Huang reports.
4: The rise of tick bites and their diseases came with rising populations of deer, especially in the Northeast. Leah Hamner is an epidemiologist focused on tick-borne diseases.
5: White-tailed deer's comeback is one of the comeback stories of wildlife, but we've overshot that comeback story significantly.
4: Hamner works on the island of Martha's Vineyard off the coast of Massachusetts. They have more than 50 deer per square mile. That's 3 to 4 times more than the state's wildlife officials recommend.
5: I have talked to many tick-borne disease experts, and the moment that I mention our deer density, they laugh at me, being like, good luck.
4: It turns out, ticks often find their mates on deer.
5: They like to make more ticks on deer. We like to call them the party bus of the animal world for ticks.
4: The ticks drop off and lay eggs wherever the deer roam, so more deer means more ticks. Some tick bites can provoke life-threatening allergies to red meat. Others can transmit bacteria that cause Lyme or other diseases. Catherine Brown, state epidemiologist at the Massachusetts Department of Public Health, says preventing these outcomes takes a lot of work.
6: Some people are very good about, you know, paying attention and doing the tick checks and using repellents. But at the same time, we've continued to see the number of tick-borne diseases, types of diseases, and also numbers kind of generally increasing.
4: She's hoping a future Lyme disease vaccine developed by Pfizer could help prevent one disease. But research on tick control lags mosquito control by decades. Stephen Rich leads the New England Center of Excellence in Vector-Borne Diseases at UMass Amherst.
7: We've tried spraying ticks on the yard. We've tried treating ourselves and even tried making nest boxes for mice where the mice can go and get treated. Nothing has worked the way we want it.
4: They haven't made big dents in the tick population or the number of tick bites people get. Rich is taking an idea from an oral medicine that protects pets by making their blood toxic to fleas and ticks. He wants to do that for deer.
7: There's some tricks to that. There's differences in the digestive system of white-tailed deer versus dogs and cats. And there's also the fact that these are game animals, so they have to be treated as a food source.
4: In New York City, Maria Duke-Wasser is an ecology professor at Columbia University. She says Staten Island is trying a different solution for deer.
8: So there's actually a big intervention, which is sterilizing the deer, and the male in particular. So every male has had a vasectomy, most of them.
4: They've been doing it for a decade, and it seems to be stabilizing the population. Very few babies are born.
8: But the deer can live many years, so it's not yet a drastic decline overall.
4: It's going to take more experimentation and time to figure out what works. Ping Huang, NPR News.

0: 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So you can say, I care. I carry Narcan. More news from NPR.
1: 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I'm Leila Fadel.
2: And I'm Steve Inskeep. As listeners to this program know, an NPR PBS News Marist poll out this week found just 36% of Americans approve of President Trump's job performance. 36%. That's driven in large part by the war with Iran. And even though Trump says the war is coming to an end, two online focus groups of Wisconsin swing voters found that people are still frustrated. NPR's Ashley Lopez reports.
3: As far as Josh is concerned, there is very little that is going right for President Trump at this moment.
4: It seems to me like pick your issue and things are not going well for him. I mean, we got this stupid war in Iran and it turns out that we actually aren't getting anything out of it. All we got was $4 gas.
3: Josh participated in online focus groups with 12 other voters in Wisconsin who voted for Joe Biden in 2020 and then Trump in 2024. They have a range of political affiliations and they all participated under the agreement their last names wouldn't be used. Not a single one of them said they think the war in Iran was worth it. Here's Tammy.
5: I just don't think the way that everybody else had to suffer through the tantrums of these two playing tug of war. I just don't think that it was fair to the American people. I don't think that anybody was a real winner here. I think we just suffered.
3: Trump is touting his tentative agreement with Iran, but the prospect of the war ending isn't exactly making these voters feel any better. Rich Tao is the president of Engages, a messaging firm that partners with market researcher Sago for these groups. Tao, who moderated these conversations, has been hearing voters complain about this war since it started months ago.
6: They were never on board. Not at the beginning, not in the middle, and as we just learned, not at the end either, judging from what we heard from Wisconsin swing voters.
3: A big part of the reason voters say none of this was worth it is because it's come at a cost. And all but one of these voters blames Trump for their economic pain. Tao says 10 of these 13 voters say Trump is out of touch with their financial concerns.
6: There's a clear disconnect between how the president's operating on the economy and what their needs are. And six of them even told us that they've given up something they used to enjoy in order to make ends meet.
3: Here's what voters had to say when Tao asked them what specifically they had to cut out of their budgets lately.
7: Josh, what have you had to give up?
4: Streaming subscriptions.
7: Corey?
8: I'm a big guy. It's eating out for me and my family, not as much. We're cooking at home a lot more often and then less family vacations.
7: Robin?
9: I had to raise all my deductibles on everything, my car insurance, my health insurance, to lower my premiums. So that I can continue to make it.
7: Okay. And Jalen?
10: Yeah, I've given up all my extracurricular hobbies, paddleboarding, yoga, and then a lot of my subscriptions I've cut out, along with my daily coffee, which is minor, but all things that I've had to give up to make ends meet.
3: This economic frustration is in the backdrop of what is supposed to be a celebratory time for the country. Independence Day is coming up, and it happens to be the country's 250th birthday. Voters say they have mixed feelings about this. Here's Tammy again.
5: I'm stuck in the middle. I mean, there's some things I could celebrate, but then there's a lot of things that I'm in sorrow for.
3: But other voters like Robin are taking a longer view on the country's track record.
9: I think America is more than the sum of the last 4 years. And if you look at the whole aggregate of where it started to where we are now, there's more positive than negative.
3: Another voter mused that although the U.S. has been involved in military conflicts abroad throughout much of the last several years, there hasn't been war on U.S. soil. He said, that's something worth celebrating. Ashley Lopez, NPR News.
1: Can you taste history? What about drink it? Two of our NPR colleagues were invited to the New York Public Library to find out. NPR's Jennifer Venasco has more.
11: It's 9 a.m. on a weekday morning, and producer Janet Ujung Lee and I are standing outside the main library in Manhattan, getting ready for a beer.
12: I don't know the last time I drank this early or that I woke up to drink.
11: But we're not here to drink just any beer. We're headed inside to taste a beer brewed from George Washington's 1757 recipe, which he wrote in a notebook during the French and Indian War.
13: It was a young colonel in the Virginia militia making something called small beer.
11: Curator and historian Julia Golia directs the New York Public Library's 42nd Street Research Library. She says small beer was called that because of the low alcohol content, about 1 to 3%. People drank it because of lack of clean drinking water.
13: If everybody in your army got dysentery, you were in big trouble. Small beer to the rescue.
11: She says everyone drank small beer, men, women, and kids. In honor of America 250, the library asked local brewery Talea to brew a couple hundred original bottles for the library's use. It won't be sold commercially. A more contemporary version will be sold at Talea's tap rooms in New York.
14: I'm excited. Okay, should we try?
15: Yeah.
11: Talea brewmaster Eric Brown opens a bottle with their version of the original brew.
16: We took the recipe from the notebook, kind of followed it as closely as possible.
11: The ingredients are pretty simple. Water, hops, yeast, and a lot of molasses.
14: Whoa. I don't know what I was expecting, but it kind of tastes like woody.
17: It's almost like a little like burnt sugar feeling at the end, I feel like.
16: Yeah, but it still has that kind of like characteristic cookie kind of spice, a little bit of minerality from the molasses.
11: It's a dark amber, the color of an Irish red ale. And it's cloudy, not filtered. The flavor is complex. It shifts in your mouth, more like wine. And it was served at room temperature.
14: Folks who like amber lagers, you know, even like whiskey, like dark liquor drinkers would really like this. Wow, I'm into it.
11: Then we try the new version called Liberty Lager. Brown says they wanted it to be reminiscent of Washington's beer without being too literal, meaning no molasses.
14: Definitely a little more drinkable and lighter, and I can see that. But I'm kind of enjoying how funky the first one is, the OG recipe.
11: If you want to try that OG recipe, you can brew it at home. It's in the New York Public Library's collection and on their website. But Brown has a couple tips. Use baking molasses, go to a brewery supply store for a pure line of yeast, and keep everything very clean. Cheers. Jennifer Venasco, NPR News, New York.
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0: Good morning. This is WOJB. My name's Caroline. Hope you're having a nice start to the day. Thanks for joining us here at WOJB. I want to let you know that this is the funeral notice for Gail Isham, age 58, of Bloomer, Wisconsin, who passed away Friday, June 14th. Funeral services will begin this morning at 10 a.m. That's today, Friday, June 19th, at Pine View Funeral Service. Once again, 10 a.m., Pine View Funeral Service in Hayward. 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Again, Gail Isham passed away Friday, June 14th, and her funeral will begin today, this morning at 10 a.m. at Pine View Funeral Service in Hayward. More news coming up from NPR between 8 and 9. Going to be talking about a couple fun local events in our listening area, including Make Music Day and Dandelion Days. Going to be talking about that as well. Coming up between 8 and 9, followed by Democracy Now! And Joe Hoy's Patchwork Program from 10 until noon. So that is going to be a fun morning for you here on WOJB. And, of course, Friday means the Friday show with Jeffrey Jones. And in the meantime, more news from NPR. We've got some rain in the forecast today, a chance of showers and thunderstorms, and possibly thunderstorms after 4, going up to 72. And in some parts of our listening area, we could get some gusty winds and possible hail. But as always, we'll let you know if that's going to be coming our way and when that will be coming. But we could get another quarter inch of rain today, which we need, and showers and thunderstorms tonight, going down to 48. 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Good morning to you.
1: 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I'm Steve Inskeep.
2: And I'm Leila Faudin. Good morning. A Texas legislative committee has detailed major failures by an all-girls youth camp where 27 people died in a major flood last July 4th. Overall, more than 130 people died. The committee released its report on Thursday, finding Camp Mystic was not prepared for the flood and did not properly train its staff for emergencies. The Texas Newsroom's Blaze Ganey reports.
3: As floodwaters rose at Camp Mystic, counselors reached for their radios looking for instructions. That's the story they told investigator Casey Garrett.
4: The senior counselor in Cozy Corner said they were on the walkie-talkie. What do we do? What do we do? And it went unanswered.
3: That moment became one of the defining findings of a months-long legislative investigation into the disaster that killed 25 campers and 2 counselors. Garrett told lawmakers the unanswered call reflected a larger problem.
4: Nobody had any idea what they needed to be doing.
3: The report found Camp Mystic had no written emergency evacuation plan that met state requirements, staff and counselors weren't given specific emergency assignments, and campers weren't taught how to evacuate if floodwaters threatened their cabins. Former Justice Michael Massengill, who helped lead the investigation, says Camp Director Dick Eastland had no evacuation strategy, and if there was one at all, it wasn't shared with the people who needed it.
5: The plan that existed only in Dick Eastland's head is not a plan that satisfied the state's rules for camps like Camp Mystic. And when disaster struck, and it did strike on July 4 of last year, it may as well have been no plan at all.
3: Camp Mystic hasn't responded to any requests for comment since the report was published Thursday. In a previous hearing in April, Edward Eastland, one of the camp directors, said he regrets not communicating more and apologized to families of the victims. Lawmakers passed legislation setting aside funds for sirens along rivers and a requirement to have a state-approved emergency plan earlier this year, but Democratic Representative Joe Moody says the state's work isn't finished.
6: This task is not done, and there is more that we need to look in the mirror at what the state did in coordination and what we can continue to do.
3: Moody wants the state to look into making changes for trailer parks, rural homes, and the positioning of disaster response equipment by the state's Department of Emergency Management. For NPR News, I'm Blaze Ganey in Austin.
1: It's time now for StoryCorps on this Juneteenth. The federal holiday marks the date in 1865 that Union soldiers arrived in Galveston, Texas, and told some of the last enslaved Americans that they were free. Makita Peterson remembers celebrating Juneteenth as a kid.
7: I remember things like pony rides and face painters and the smells of barbecue and the feeling in your stomach where just everything is exciting. You don't have a worry. There was this sense of community.
1: Well, her father, Horace Peterson III, started the Juneteenth celebrations in Kansas City, Missouri in the 1980s. He also founded one of the country's first Black History Archives. Now, Horace died in 1992 when Makita was just six. StoryCorps, she sat down with her father's best friend, Tillman Stewart, to learn more about her dad.
8: The first Juneteenth, Horace said we needed a donkey in the parade.
7: Leading the parade, right?
8: Yeah. He was into animals, man. The donkey is reminiscent of 40 acres and a mule. So if you couldn't picture 40 acres, you dang sure could see the donkey, okay?
7: What was my dad like when he was a young man?
8: Yeah, well, look, I like to go back to when we were just out of school. We worked right across the street from each other. And we'd walk down to this little thrift shop, and we'd be exploring in there, and we'd go back to work after our lunch hour. We'd be all dirty. And the director would say, "Damn, where you all been?" Horace knew that there were a lot of things that black folk didn't know existed that were invaluable artifacts and pieces. But he didn't have any place to put these things. So he stored out of the trunk of his car until he had space to exhibit them to the public.
7: I just remember being in the archives on the weekends, and I didn't realize what I was playing with every day was history.
8: When Horace passed, it's one of the saddest freaking memories that I've ever encountered. What was it like to lose a father who was such a beacon in the community?
7: I was more so probably confused. I remember that I started kind of collecting some things I could find, like his pens, things from his stuff.
8: Then you picked up the Juneteenth thing.
7: It just takes me back, I think, to that moment of my life where everything was, you know, it was what it was supposed to be. Think he would be proud of me?
8: Yeah, of course he'd be proud of you. I hear him say, "Man, let's go get a cigar. We're going to go over here and watch Makita. You're standing on the shoulders of a giant." He was fantastic. But hey, I think you embody a lot of your dad. You are the heir apparent, and you have to take the throne.
7: Thank you.
1: Oh, that laughter. Makita Peterson with Tillman Stewart recalling her dad, Horace Peterson III. This year is Makita's 15th year leading the Juneteenth celebration that her father started. Her conversation was recorded as part of StoryCorps' Brightness in Black project, and it's archived at the Library of Congress. 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
10: I'm Elsa Chang. 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
1: 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I'm Leila Faldin.
2: And I'm Steve Inskeep. Today, the Obama Presidential Center in Chicago opens its doors to the public.
3: I hope this center will serve as an affirmation of just how special, how precious our democracy truly is.
1: That is former President Barack Obama speaking Thursday at a dedication ceremony that evoked a different era in American politics.
2: NPR senior political correspondent Tamara Keith covered the Obama presidency and is in Chicago having had a look at the center. Tam, good morning.
4: Good morning.
2: What was Obama trying to say?
4: He was saying a lot, but I think distilled his message was about hope and change and the idea that the division and anger that dominates politics now doesn't have to be irreversible. All of the living former presidents were there, but not the current president, Donald Trump. He wasn't invited. And there's this thing that happens when Obama and Clinton and Biden and Bush are all together in one place. When they talk about the American idea and democratic ideals, it reads as an implicit criticism of Trump and his approach to the presidency and his view of the country. Former First Lady Michelle Obama also spoke, and she was not entirely subtle in her remarks. At this point in the clip I'm going to play, she is both bragging on her husband and then delivering a left jab.
5: You were doing the people's work, rescuing our economy, expanding health care, ending a war, ordering the bin Laden raid, saving an auto industry, winning a peace prize.
4: And that laughter slowly grew and drew this audible belly laugh from former Secretary of State and First Lady Hillary Clinton.
2: Tam, I can't help but notice another contrast. The United States is trying to pull together some July 4th celebrations. The Trump administration announced this concert, and a bunch of the acts seem to have withdrawn from it. But the Obamas seem not to have had any trouble getting people together for this library celebration.
4: Indeed, they had no trouble at all. By the end of the event, when Stevie Wonder was up on stage with The Roots, Jennifer Hudson, Common, John Legend, Eddie Vedder, Bono, Bruce Springsteen, others I'm probably forgetting, all singing Higher Ground, It felt like being at the Grammys more than being at some stuffy old presidential library dedication. About that museum, I got a chance to visit the center and walk through it earlier this month, and it really does, like that concert event, capture the vibes of the Obama years as if the past decade never happened. But Obama said he doesn't see it as a time capsule.
3: The exhibits in the center are not meant to evoke nostalgia for some gauzy bygone era, some unattainable past that we can dream about and say, oh, we miss you, Barack.
4: He said he wants to remind visitors of what's possible.
2: Well, let's talk about the museum itself and how the story is told. I mean, I do remember in 2008 when Obama was elected, even many people who opposed him said this is a momentous, a very moving moment in American history. But I also remember America being deeply divided then also over Obama. So how are they crafting this story as they tell it now?
4: The museum does not start with Obama's birth in Hawaii. It starts with the Declaration of Independence. And the museum places the Obamas in that long arc of history that the former president often talks about. It includes triumphs and some failures, and leaves open the idea that Obama's legacy hasn't fully been written yet, but may well be determined by what comes next.
2: NPR's Tamara Keith in Chicago, thanks so much.
4: You're welcome.
1: The Federal Gun Control Act makes it a crime for some people to have a firearm. That includes people who are unlawful users of a controlled substance. But the Supreme Court on Thursday sided with a Texas man who uses marijuana a few times a week and was facing up to 15 years in prison for having a gun. Here to talk about this decision is Amy Howe, the co-founder of SCOTUS.

Good morning. This is WOJB. Happy Juneteenth this Friday. Want to remind you that LCO tribal offices, La Couturier tribal offices, are closed today, which includes the LCO Health Center as well. Want to remind you also that there is a general membership of La Couturier meeting taking place tomorrow at Big Fish Golf Club starting at 9 a.m. And that will include the Tribal Governing Board speakers. LCO Health Center will be speaking as well. There'll be program updates, a 2026 slideshow, and door prizes. And again, that will be taking place tomorrow at 9 a.m. at Big Fish Golf Club. 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

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My name is Caroline. 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Well, another month. We have another month, June. It seems like I was just talking about the Cable Repair Cafe in May. But here we are, June 20th. That's tomorrow. Every month, the Cable Repair Cafe takes place at the Cable Community Center on Highway M in Cable from 10 until 12:30. I wish I could haul my broken dryer there, because it's not that old. 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Not your dryer, unfortunately, but you can bring it to the cafe where volunteers with a wide range of skills will help fix it for free. 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So again, that will be taking place tomorrow for people to gather, get things fixed, nurture your body, your soul, and foster community. Yes, indeed. Another important event to tell you about is a Families Recover program. Recovery stories and information about community programs in the area. And that will be held at the LCO Seven Winds Casino Convention Center this coming Tuesday, June 23rd, from 4 to 7. The event is a community-focused gathering designed to provide support, share personal journeys, and connect attendees with local wellness and recovery resources. There will be community vendor tables that open at 4 p.m. A traditional dinner will be served at 5. And local family speakers will discuss family approaches to recovery at 6 p.m., followed by a family gift giveaway. Again, that is an important event. Recovery stories and information about recovery taking place at the Seven Winds Casino Convention Center, June 23rd from 4 until 7 p.m. Hosted by the LCO NINA team, LCO TGB, LCO Health Center, and more. So mark your calendars for that. Coming up in just a few minutes, I'm going to be speaking with Leah, who's going to be telling us about this amazing event in Washburn this weekend, Dandelion Days. Yeah, we'll be talking about that and the health benefits of, so much more. Did you know there are so many health benefits about dandelions? So many people use chemicals to kill them. According to so many medical websites, including the Cleveland Clinic, dandelions are chock full of nutrients, and they contain compounds that help prevent health problems. Yes, indeed, vitamins A, C, and K, folate, calcium, potassium. So, in honor of the dandelion, and so much more about the environment, Dandelion Days. We'll be talking about that in just a few minutes. Let's hear from Tom Petty and his song about wildflowers.
love.

Yes, we all do. And to keep the wildflowers blooming and the insects returning, visiting the flowers, it's important not to use herbicides, pesticides. I was talking to a friend yesterday who said they don't get any bees. And they're on their flowers, their gardens, the land around there where they live because of so many neighbors spraying for all sorts of things. Mosquito squads spraying herbicides to get rid of perhaps dandelions. But it kills everything. I want to share a poem with you that I've read before, but it's so fitting to read again. And the poetry of Ada Limón is just so amazing. But I've got to read this because in just a few minutes I'm going to be speaking with Leah talking about Dandelion Days. She's involved with coordinating this program, and she knows so much about the natural world and is such an advocate and activist for minimizing our waste. We'll be touching on that as well. This is such a beautiful poem that I can relate to as someone who suffers from insomnia, called Dandelion Insomnia. And it goes as follows. The big bees are back, tipsy, sun-drunk and heavy with thick knitted leg warmers of pollen. I was up all night again, so today's yellow hour seems strange and hallucinogenic. The neighborhood is lousy with mowers, crazy dogs, and people mending what winter ruined. What I can't get over is something simple, easy. How could a dandelion seed head seemingly grow overnight? A neighbor mows the lawn and bam, the next morning there's 100 dandelion seed heads, straight as arrows and proud as cats, high above any green blade of manicured grass. It must bug some folks, a flower so tricky it can reproduce asexually, making perfect identical selves. Bam, and another me. Bam, another me. I can't help it. I root for that persecuted rosette, so hyper in its own making it seems to devour the land. Even its name, translated from the French dent de lion, means lion's tooth. It's vicious, made for a time that requires tenacity, a way of remaking the toughest self while everyone else is asleep. Ada Limón and the poem Dandelion Insomnia. And coming up to talk about Dandelion Days, Leah. Stay tuned. Oh, there's a song called Dandelion by Antje Duvkot.

0: A beautiful song by Antje Dufkout. From her album Big Dream Boulevard, a song called Dandelion, which I thought was fitting, Leah, before you join us to talk about Dandelion Days. Leah McKenna on the phone. Good morning.
1: Good morning.
0: Good morning. Just talk to us all day. I love your voice and your accent.
1: Oh, well,
0: you can reduce people's blood pressure with just your voice. Leah, thank you so much for joining us and also for being just such a spokesperson for the natural world, for humans' role that we can play in minimizing our harmful impact on the natural world. So thank you, Leah, for all you've been doing, for speaking out.
1: It's a pleasure.
0: So, because we'll talk about a program you're involved with besides Dandelion Days, but let's get to Dandelion Days. So tell us, what's it all about and when did it start?
1: Dandelion Days started in 2018, there's been a few years where we haven't done it because of COVID and other things, but I think it's the fourth or fifth Dandelion Days we've had in Wakedale Park in Washburn, and it's free for all. There'll be music, there'll be booths about ecology, the environment, and it's a very kid friendly event. We'll have a limbo competition and a buck parade, and so we have a lot of kids coming and enjoying the day.
0: Oh, that sounds so nice. You've got a bug parade and a limbo. I can't even imagine a limbo competition right now. I think I'd bend back and wouldn't get up, Leah. But if I eat more dandelions, I could do a limbo competition again.
1: Yeah, and that will be live music to the limbo parade. We'll be drumming and different instruments. So encourage the kids to get down.
0: Get down. The bug parade. So what's that about?
1: We'll be going through Washburn, and people will be dressed up in different bug outfits. There'll be all different kind of outfits people will be wearing, and also music. So we'll start at Wakedale Park, and then we'll be going through town and kind of bring awareness to all the beautiful pollinators that we have, and hope that people get some awareness around how important they are.
0: I'm so grateful that you are doing this. You've got local art as well. And can you talk a little bit about who's going to be there as far as the vendors and perhaps some of the musical performances?
1: We'll have different environmental groups, like Wild Ones, which will be native plants, Superior Rivers Watershed Association, Soils in Sync with Regenerative Agriculture, and the Forest Service will be there. So we'll have different information. We'll also have a dandelion info booth. We'll give samples of all the different things you can make with dandelions, and all for information about the benefits of the dandelions.
0: And I want you to talk about that a little bit, Leah. But first, I want to ask you the vendors. So I've been looking for places that sell native plants. Will anyone be there to talk about that, a booth? Because it's frustrating because I like to promote native plants on the show because that's the way to go. I mean, they do so many things, and they're beautiful. They're absolutely beautiful and bring so much life to your land where you live. But there's so few places around here that I found that sell native plants. Will anyone be there?
1: And there will be a person there. I don't know how many plants she will have for sale, but she will definitely be there advocating for the native plants. And that's an organization called Wild Ones.
0: Oh, and is there a branch in the area? Do you know, Leah? You may not know, but
1: There is one, and I can't remember what they're called, but there are somebody who is selling a lot of native plants up here, but she couldn't make it, and I think she's having a baby.
0: Okay.
1: But yeah, actually one of my neighbors here that has greenhouses and selling native plants.
0: All right, well, I'm going to try to get up to this tomorrow because I really need to, and get seed collecting groups going, you know, because it's not cheap buying native plants, but it's worth it. And then you can collect seeds and spread them, as I've done with native lupin in the area. But tell us about how dandelions, because you create many tonics and don't you? I mean, am I correct with that? That you use?
1: I do. I make a dandelion cream because they're out of the flowers, and it's very beneficial to the skin. And then I also collect the roots, you know, in the fall and the spring for tonics. And that's, I don't sell those, but I just use it for my personal use.
0: Mm-hmm.
1: The root is really good for detoxifying the liver. And as you said, it has a lot of different minerals. And then also the leaves are nice in the very early spring. They're not so bitter to put in between your salads, and has a lot of nutritional value as well. And then, of course, it's a very important food source for so many animals and insects. I mean, I've seen bears just swallowing down dandelions, and, you know, it's the best first food for our bees. They just come out when the dandelions are in bloom, and, yeah, so it's such an important source for our animals, and, yeah, it's very sad that people have such a bad impression of what dandelions, that they are not, we shouldn't have them, you know, just spray them and get rid of them. And so, yeah, I think we want to bring awareness to how all these wild plants are so beneficial for us.
0: Oh, that, you know, and just looking at the Cleveland Clinic website right now, you can, it's unbelievable. Well, you can make dandelion wine, dandelion tea, right?
1: Yeah, I just made some dandelion raspberry wine, and that will be also demonstrated in the info booth.
0: Oh, are you going to have that? Are you going to have some dandelion?
1: I'm going to, not for samples, but just for demonstrating that you can make wine out of dandelion flowers.
0: How does it taste?
1: It's yummy.
0: Oh, that's so cool. You know, I remember growing up, and my mother, she spent most of her summer just grumbling and about the dandelions and pulling them and spraying them. Mm-hmm. It was truly, and you know, as someone who's done native prairies and native, trying to get woodland native plants back, the dandelions, I mean, there's other species that take over, but they just kind of, they're not a problem. And there's so many things. Let me ask you about one more thing, because I could talk to you all day about the benefits of dandelions, because I grew up, as many people did, and maybe are still, by people spraying them or just pulling them. And the roots, what do you do with those? They say you can make a drink similar to coffee. Is that right?
1: Yeah, you can. So you pick the root in the fall or in the spring when all the energy is in the roots, and then you harvest them. You can dry them and toast them, and then use them as a drink. But you can also just simmer them as a raw, you know, a root, and mix them in maybe with other herbs. It's a little bitter, but it's very health. It's got a lot of health benefits. And there actually will be a, so we have an apothecary up here, Sweet Fern Apothecary, and she will be selling dandelion lattes.
0: This sounds great, Leah.
1: Yeah. And also mocktails, herbal extracts of different, and berries. So there'll be a lot of different samples of some dandelion, good tasting dandelion items.
0: Well, and so many other things, the booths and information about what we can do to be better environmental stewards of the land. Looking at the forecast tomorrow. But Talk a little bit about, unless there's anything else you want to say about Dandelion Danes, because I want to just have you mention what you do as far as reusable plates. Anything else you want to say about Dandelion Danes and where people can go to find more information?
1: They can go to Ava K. SBC at global.net. And Ava K is actually the main organizer of this event. And I'm just kind of the assistant at this point. So Ava K, AvaKaySBC at global.net. You can go on her website and find out more details about who's playing. We'll have some really nice local music. Idle Rose, which is a very favorite, two ladies from up here singing beautiful harmonies, and there will be old 13 string band playing, and we'll have some ladies from Duluth singing a duo for Duluth, doing some beautiful harmonies, and yeah, so we'll have entertainment all day up on the stage. So, but the plates. So
0: yes, talk about the. Oh, one more quickly. What if it rains? Are there going to be tents?
1: Well, we'll. It's rain or shine at this point. One year it was a total rain out, and we had to move it indoors. But we're going to do it rain or shine this time, and I don't think it's going to be rain.
0: That's the spirit. Okay, we won't even put it out there. So we've got a couple minutes left, Leah, and you are just amazing to promoting what you see it over and over and over again. Events, people, even environmental groups that have big events that have disposable plates and napkins and cups.
1: Yeah, I know it's driving me crazy. So anyway, that's why I started something called Public Plates, and we got the Washburn Library being hosts of these plates, and so I've been collecting whole dinnerware sets for the last maybe 3-4 years, and I just go to thrift shops and I get, you know, nice little sets of plates and cups and silverware, and they're nicely packed and stacked down at the library in Washburn, and then you can just go there and borrow them. You put a little deposit down, so we make sure that you bring them back, and yeah, and so that's what we'll be using. We will have Indonesian food there, gado-gado, which is a peanut stew, and we'll be using all the public plates for that. And then also, you know, for all the drinks, we will be using the public plates. So there will be no plastic cups or paper plates or forks or anything like that. So it's all bringing awareness. We need to take care of this planet. And so we call it a zero waste event. So that's what it is, a zero waste event. And we just want to be examples of we can do it differently. We need to stop all this single-use, throwaway culture.
0: Absolutely. I mean, there's so many things we don't have control over right now. We can't control the poles right now. It's hard to stop the poles from melting. But this is something we can do. And you're helping to do that. And people can contact you if they want to start that in their own community. I'm going out on a limb here to ask you that.
1: Yeah, they can. Sure. Yeah, they can call me. It's not... Yeah, I can give my phone number, and if anybody has any questions about how to get that all started, it takes a lot of dedication and keeping up on it and making sure that everything is looking nice and intact and restocking, because things do disappear once in a while, you know. But but yeah, it's my passion, and I just am happy that I can do something.
0: Well, you know what I'll do? I've got my email. If people want more information about any of these things, you can email me, and I will connect you with Leah. And as always, if you miss things, if you miss a website, you can always email me, and I will forward information about the things discussed on the morning show. newsdirector@wojb.org, newsdirector@wojb.org. And I know, Leah, you have done that. You have emailed me and called me on things like, talk more about what we can do. And I agree wholeheartedly, because we talk about the problems. We need to talk about the solutions. And And to talk to people like you who are actually living it. You know, you're putting your words into action. It's just not all a bunch of, you know, hopes and wishes and dreams. You are actually doing it. So thank you for joining us this morning.
1: Thank you for having me on. And yeah, everybody, please come out and enjoy a beautiful Dandelion Days. And if you have kids, have them dress up in a bug outfit and come and be part of the parade or the limbo contest. There will also be face painting. We have kids doing face painting, dandelions on your little cheeks. And yeah, so there'll be lots of fun stuff.
0: So this is tomorrow from 10 a.m. to 5 p.m. at Wickdall Park.
1: Mm-hmm.
0: And where
1: right
0: is
1: downtown?
0: That's right downtown. Main Street? Is it the Main Street?
1: Yeah, Bayfield Street it's called. Yeah, it's the road just going right through town.
0: Oh, Leah, well, I will see you there tomorrow. You're going to,
1: okay.
0: I will see you. And again, thank you, Leah McKenna. Thank you. And you come back. You're welcome anytime to talk about the latest of what you're doing and what you're brewing and creating or salves or bombs. Because we all need more things to nurture ourselves and to take care of our body, mind, spirit. So thank you, Leah.
1: And yeah, you're welcome.
0: We'll see you tomorrow.
1: Yeah. Sounds good.
0: Bye-bye.
1: Bye-bye.
0: Bye-bye. Leah McKenna, Dandelion Days, and so much more. Yep. This is The Morning Show. My name is Caroline. I'm here until 9 o'clock. Joe Hoy is going to be bringing you an unbelievable program from 10 till noon because he will be focused on Juneteenth, as he does, and also bringing you the Krasnov Chronicles. We're going to be talking music now, coming up. I'm going to get Nina Kotar on the phone, talking about all day music, Make Music Day. That's coming up as well. Also going to be speaking with someone about the event, the Family Recover Program, after that. So stay tuned. Lots to talk about between now and 9.

0: Yes. I think that's what they're going to be doing. And you could be doing that too with Make Music Day. I thought that was just such a perfect song to play to speak with Nina Albanese Kotar about this event that started 44 years ago in France. Good morning, Nina.
1: Good morning, Caroline.
0: I'm so glad you could join us to talk about this is such a fun Friday show. It's Juneteenth, and happy Juneteenth to you. But talking about these fun, uplifting events. I just got off the phone talking about Dandelion Days. And, you know, connected with that, in my mind, I connect music with the natural world because the natural world has music. And we can create, like, bird song. Humans can create such wonderful music. So tell us about Make Music Day and what's going to be happening in our area, because it started 44 years ago. And we've got it here now.
1: Yeah, then it came to the U.S. About 20 years ago. Mm-hmm. Started in New York and it spread all across the country. Cable joined in about 3 years ago.
0: Okay.
1: And this is our third summer solstice event. We've had one winter solstice event also.
0: Mm-hmm.
1: This year, this summer, we've partnered with Cable Community Farm, which is hosting us out at the garden.
0: Mm-hmm.
1: And it's such a natural connection. As you said, music and nature go together.
0: Oh, and I learned about that you're going to be at the Cable Community Farm. We will make sure to tell people where that is and what people can do, because this is, unlike most music festivals, everyone is invited to join and play music, right? Or host. What do? Do you just show up? Do you have to sign up? Do you have to, sign up for a time spot? What is it?
1: Well, the first part of the program is more physical.
0: Mm-hmm.
1: We'll have a Tai Chi demonstration.
0: Mm-hmm.
1: We'll have summer circle dances. So everyone's invited to join in with that. Then we're going to pick up the open mic format.
0: Mm-hmm.
1: We met at open mic in Cable. People sign up. We encourage everyone, not just music, but poetry, spoken word. So we want everyone to participate. The open mic is part of it. Then we also have a brand new community choir in Cable. They'll be performing. It's kind of their official debut.
0: Mm-hmm.
1: And we'll end the evening with a sing-along and with any of the instrumentalists who want to hang out and jam out. Mm-hmm. We invite them to do that.
0: So you can perform individually, and then you'll be performing with groups, and you can also do spoken word. Is that right?
1: Yeah.
0: Okay.
1: Yes, it's right.
0: All right. How much time? Is there like a time limit that people will have, like they do at open mic?
1: I think open mic, typically it's about 7 minutes,
0: mm-hmm.
1: which is about two songs.
0: Mm-hmm.
1: But we plan to be flexible.
0: Okay.
1: So we'll see who comes out. One of our regulars, if you will, is Brian Pierce. He is a country folk musician, and he's on hand. Stephen Fritz, who plays native flute,
0: mm-hmm.
1: will be on hand. And the choir itself, the songs that they're singing, I think will really appeal to everyone.
0: Oh, this sounds wonderful. What about weather? related is if it rains. I mean, I hate to keep putting that out there, but it's important to know because people may say, sure. Oh, it's raining, I'm not going to show up. Are there going to be tents in case it rains?
1: Yeah, there will be. But the weather forecast is beautiful.
0: Yes, that's what I've been saying, and it better hold true. We're supposed to have a gorgeous weekend.
1: Yeah.
0: Okay, so...
1: But we'll get a large tent.
0: Yeah.
1: Community Farm just built a new pavilion, mm-hmm. and that's kind of the foundation of the of shelter, especially for the musicians. Mm-hmm. So if you've got an instrument, it'll be safe.
0: We're going to go for sunny skies. So speaking with Nina about the Make Music event for summer solstice, it's so many things going on, the summer solstice celebration at the Cable Community Farm. Now, is this right? It's located on Short Road in Cable. Is that right?
1: Yeah.
0: 42915 Short Road in Cable. Make Music Day, which has been going on since 44 years ago in France, the Ministry of Culture dreamed up an idea for a new kind of music holidays, a day where free music would be everywhere on street corners, parks, rooftops, and gardens. And now you and others have brought this to our community. And I think that's so cool.
1: Yes. I should say, there are 19 communities in Wisconsin mm-hmm. that are doing that, including our neighbors to the north, Ashland.
0: Okay.
1: Wisconsin is generally regarded as one of the more friendly states mm-hmm. For this event.
0: Mm-hmm.
1: And one last request. We do ask that people bring their own camp chairs or lawn chairs.
0: Okay. And any beverages or things like that that will be there?
1: The Community Farm is hosting and will be selling brats, homemade bars, and beverages.
0: Okay, so there will be food and drink.
1: Yep,
0: available. Okay, and tell us again, before we say goodbye, the time. Well, we've talked about the place.
1: The time is 4 to 7 p.m. The Wrecking Crew from the Berkey folks will be helping us park cars. And 4 to 7, the 7 o'clock is open-ended.
0: Okay. It can go beyond that.
1: Yeah.
0: Oh, great, great. Well, Nina, anything else you want to let people know before we say goodbye? And I get into another music song. You know how many music songs there are? That's so nice. There's not enough songs about fireflies, by the way. I learned that when

0: That's the date would be June 21st?
1: Correct.
0: June 21st, so that will be Sunday.
1: Yeah.
0: From 4 to 7 at the Cable Community Farm. Thank you, Nina.
1: Thank you, Caroline.
0: Have a great day.
1: Now
0: we're going to hear from James Taylor. He has a song called Music.
1: Oh, perfect.
0: Take care.

0: I'm going to fade out that saxophone, that wonderful saxophone. More music, Carole King and James Taylor. So we're going to move from music to a really, really, really important event. And I am so grateful. I mentioned this event, the Families Recover, Recovery Stories and Information program, earlier this morning, a couple times, and yesterday. And so grateful that Danielle Grover could come in and talk about this. Good morning, Danielle.
1: Good morning.
2: Good morning.
0: I'm so grateful that you could come in. Thank you, because this is so important. Tell us what you do, and you're going to teach us an Ojibwe word here that I wasn't even going to attempt to pronounce.
2: Okay, so my name is Danielle Grover. I'm the chairperson of our board. It's Nana Ganawad, Ones Who Help One Another. It was formerly known as the Drug Threat Task Force, I want to say. Response Team, I'm sorry.
0: Okay.
2: About 2 years ago, we were appointed by TGB. There was like 5 to 7 of us to help combat our drug use in our community and figure out ways to help, like, preventive measures and just have events for our community to come together. So on Tuesday at the convention center, we're going to be having Families Recover. So we have talked with people from our community, and we're going to have a family come in and speak about how addiction kind of affected each one of them and how, you know, what resources helped them. And we're also going to have a lot of vendors there. So the Community Health Center, Bajiki, there's a lot of us working towards making this event fun, and we're having prizes also. So it's going to be a dinner at 4 o'clock. No, the doors open at 4, dinner at 5. Mm-hmm. The guests are the speakers around 6, and also that we're going to have like family oriented prizes available. It's going to be a great event. It's open to everybody and free to the public. So yeah, Tuesday at the casino.
0: Boy, I wish it was streamed. The speakers.
2: Yes.
0: Because this is such an important topic. You know, and did you say this, you've had this event before? Is this the first?
2: Yep. So last June, we also had kind of a similar event. We had a dinner, and also us as a board, we spoke on our own stories and things like that.
0: How was it attended last year? How was the attendance?
2: We had great turnout last year. It was maybe 150 people showed up.
0: That is hopeful.
2: Yes.
0: That is hopeful. 100 people.
2: Yeah.
0: So at least that, I would think, would show up. It's at a great time. It starts at 4. Again, the vendor table's at 4, and this is at the Seven Winds Casino here at LCO from 4 to 7, and then a dinner, and then speakers. What is the family gift giveaway?
2: So I know so far we're going to do like a camping package, mm-hmm, with like, you know, sleeping bags and possibly a tent, and also like a day out on the flowage, on a pontoon. And also other small prizes we're going to have available.
0: So we were there last year. What are some of the things you took away from last year that people can maybe expect this year? What were some of the things that really stand out in your mind for this event?
2: So also, we have a new post drum here in our community, and they have agreed to come in and sing for us. And I feel like just having the drum there and the sound of that is very healing to our community. That was a huge, huge part of it. And just everybody being together and, you know, discussing tough topics, but also, you know, being there for each other and knowing that you're not alone, and, you know, you don't have to be ashamed of where you are or where you came from, and speak about, you know, that you want a better life and you want to make that change, and we're here to help them, and we want our community to know that, you know, we are part of this board, and if they have any questions or if they need any help with anything, they can reach out to any of us.
0: What are some of the biggest problems you're seeing as far as drug addictions?
2: I feel like a lot of younger kids are becoming too normalized for them. You know what I mean? Like, I want it to, them to know that they can reach out and they can, you know, ask for help for their parents if needed. And I just don't want it to be a normal thing in our community. And I feel like having these events have really, really, like, helped a lot of people. I've had a lot of people in the community come out to me and, you know, admit that they're struggling and that they need help. And that means a lot that they are comfortable enough to reach out.
1: You know, and the shame. Mm-hmm. There's so much shame and blame, though. People get angry, so angry at addicts. Understandably. I mean, it can just disrupt. We were talking about that very briefly before mm-hmm. we went live. I don't know one person in my life that hasn't been impacted by addiction. The shame involved, the people that, the blame. Mm-hmm. You know, people use drugs to cope, to numb themselves, right?
2: Right, yeah.
1: And how can, you know, to minimize the shame.
2: Yeah, that's what our events are, you know, kind of targeted toward, is like to stop the stigma of like of blaming or talking down and ripping down people and like yes. making them feel ashamed. Like, we don't want that. We want them to know that they, you know, we are a community and everybody makes mistakes and we can all heal together. And that's what we want. We want a better place for all of our kids to grow up.
1: Yes, yes, yes. And again, we were talking about how difficult everything is now. Mm-hmm. And with social media, I mean, are you concerned about that and that impact on the propensity for drug addiction or mental health issues, which then it's tied in to right. addiction?
2: Yes, yes.
1: And AI.
2: Mm-hmm. Yeah, and it's scary. Like, you're right, with like the whole world and everything going on. And here in LCO, we have so many resources that are available to our people, and we don't know if like if it's out there. Like, Bajiki has worked really hard with our Nanakanawad board on having these events. And like, I want to, you know, shout out to Marie Basty and Elaine Belisle, like the ones who are like really working hard to combat these, you know, addictions and things. That mental health is huge, you know, it's a huge issue in our community, and that alone brings, you know, the drug use and, yeah.
1: Mm-hmm. 'Cause we've got all of these things going on at once, you know, the constant environmental threats, mm-hmm. AI, social media, all of those things. And so it's so important to hear that you're doing things. Maybe before we go, in the last couple minutes we have left, go over the resources where people can turn to. We'll summarize this again, this program, mm-hmm. and how people, do they need to sign up? Can they just show up?
2: Yep, so they can just show up, and then we're going to have like a sign-in. Also, they'll get tickets. You need to be present to win the packages and things like that. And we're going to have like the vendors, like I said, like Bajiki. We're going to have crafts on the table for, like, you know, you're able to bring your kids, your whole family there. We're hoping for like people from the county as well, like Northwest Connection, things like that. So,
1: okay. And any other resources that you want to mention, and phone numbers, people listening now that may want to reach out, what can they do? Who can they call? Where can they go?
2: Yeah, so I just want to name the people on our Nanakanawad board. So there's Carlina Dennis, the chair, myself, Storm Bilal, Layla Beckerman, Charlay Claus, Dottie Crust is huge help of our board. Also Amanda Thayer, she has been and getting out there and getting, you know, helping us get this event together. So feel free to reach out to any of us, and if I forgot anybody, I apologize. But yeah, we're really, really excited about this event on Tuesday from 4 to 7 at the Seven Winds Casino. We hope to see you all there. And yeah, like I said, it's free to everybody, and we're gonna have like a traditional meal, and the casino is also gonna be bringing food. So we're gonna have, you know, wild rice, venison, fried bread. So yeah, feel free to bring your family and come enjoy a night with us.
1: Well, and I want to thank Keisha here at the station, who yes. helped connect you to me and yes. and to have you, and you for coming in on such short notice. Mm-hmm. Anytime, feel free to come in. This is so important, and people want to hear about this and need to hear about this
2: yes.
1: because addiction impacts again, I don't know anybody who's not been impacted by addiction.
2: Right. Well, thank you so much for having me this morning.
1: Anytime. And you did great. The headphones right on. You put the headphones right on. When someone told me when I was first doing radio, you got to put the headphones on, I said, no. And I was freaking out. I couldn't talk. But you're like a natural on the radio. Thank you. If you wouldn't mind, I want to say, I've just got a couple announcements before, but I want to say goodbye before you leave, if that's okay. Mm-hmm. And let everybody know that you're listening to WOJB Community Radio from Lacouturay, where it has gone up to 88. We're waiting for some warm weather here. It has been chilly. Showers and thunderstorms throughout the day, and it's going to go up to 72. Showers and thunderstorms tonight. Sunny skies are forecast for tomorrow, 72, 47 tomorrow night. Sunny on Sunday, 74. And Monday promises to be sunny as well. Just a few minutes before 9 o'clock, coming up, Democracy Now!, Joe Hoy has a special Juneteenth program between 10 and noon. He will also be bringing you the Krasnoff Chronicles, as he always does. I want to let you know that next week, I'm really looking forward to some guests on the morning show, including Ninja Phil. Ninja Phil's going to be joining me next Wednesday morning on the morning show, Defender of Working People. He's earned this nickname as being one of the most effective labor organizers ever. He has been very kind and advocating for unions. He's a songwriter, a wildlife photographer, and now an author of a memoir that offers us a close and personal look at struggles of organized labor, particularly in the South and more. So he'll be on Wednesday. I'll be speaking with Angela Stroud on next Thursday, on the 25th. We'll hopefully be talking about democracy, what we can do, the issues particularly Wisconsin is facing, both environmental and political. Great conversation coming up with Angela Stroud next Thursday. And Angie Beckman's going to be back on the 25th to talk, on the 26th, to talk about inflammation and how inflammation is impacting so many people. So a good lineup next week. Thank you so much for joining us here this morning on the morning show. Thanks to Danielle. Thanks to Nina. Thanks to Leah for talking about Dandelion Days. And just a little bit of a song to take us up to prepare yourself for Democracy Now. Steel yourself up for the words of Amy Goodman, who brings us the truth Monday through Friday. National Native News, Native America Calling, coming up at noon. Today, Native Playlist, Kaylin Fay and Logan Stotts. We're going to be talking about Indigenous rights, reclaiming identity, and music. Such a good program, Native America Calling. 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
1: For me, when I think of Juneteenth, part of what I think about is both the both-handedness of it. That it is this moment in which we mourn the fact that freedom was kept from hundreds of thousands of enslaved people for years and for months after it had been attained by them. And then at the same time, celebrating the end of one of the most egregious things that this country has ever done.
0: Today, a Democracy Now! Special to mark Juneteenth, the federal holiday commemorating June 19, 1865, when enslaved people in Galveston, Texas, learned of their freedom more than 2 years after President Lincoln signed the Emancipation Proclamation. We'll speak to Clint Smith, author of How the Word is Passed, A Reckoning with the History of Slavery Across America. Then, to the pioneering musical artist Rhiannon Giddens, who won a Pulitzer Prize for her opera Omar, about Omar ibn Said, a Muslim scholar in Africa who was sold into slavery in the 1800s.
2: It's just so amazing that Omar's story has been is being lifted by this opera, being lifted by the existence of this work, and more people are knowing about him. Because the whole point for me was to complicate the American narrative, like who gets to say that they represent the American story.
0: Rhiannon Giddens was a founding member of the Grammy-winning black string band, the Carolina Chocolate Drops. Her banjo playing can also be heard on Beyoncé's hit single, Texas Hold'em. All that and more, coming up. Welcome to Democracy Now!, democracynow.org, The War and Peace Report. I'm Amy Goodman. Today, a Democracy Now! Special on this, the newly created Juneteenth federal holiday, which marks the end of slavery in the United States. The Juneteenth commemoration dates back to the last days of the Civil War, when Union soldiers landed in Galveston, Texas. It was June 19, 1865, with news that the war had ended and enslaved people learned they were freed. It was 2.5 years after President Lincoln signed the Emancipation Proclamation. In 2021, President Biden signed legislation to make Juneteenth the first new federal holiday since Dr. Martin Luther King Jr. Day. The day after Biden signed the legislation, I spoke to the writer and poet Clint Smith, author of How the Word is Passed, A Reckoning with the History of Slavery Across America. I began by asking him about traveling to Galveston, Texas, and his feelings on Juneteenth becoming a federal holiday.
1: As you mentioned, I went to Galveston, Texas. I've been writing this book for 4 years, and I went 2 years ago, and it was marking the 40th anniversary of when Texas had made Juneteenth a state holiday, and it was the Al Edwards prayer breakfast. The late Al Edwards Sr. is the state legislator, a black state legislator, who made possible and advocated for the legislation that turned Juneteenth into a holiday, a state holiday in Texas. And so I went in part because I wanted to spend time with people who were the actual descendants of those who had been freed by General Gordon Granger's General Order Number 3. And it was a really remarkable moment because I was in this place, on this island, on this land, with people for whom Juneteenth was not an abstraction. It was not a performance. It was not merely a symbol. It was part of their tradition. It was part of their lineage. It was an heirloom that had been passed down and that had made their lives possible. And so I think I gained a more intimate sense of what that holiday meant. And to sort of broaden out more generally, you spoke to how it was more than 2.5 years after the Emancipation Proclamation, and it was an additional 2 months after General Robert E. Lee surrendered at Appomattox, effectively ending the Civil War. So it wasn't only 2 years after the Emancipation Proclamation, it was an additional 2 months after the Civil War was effectively over. And so for me, when I think of Juneteenth, part of what I think about is both the both-handedness of it, that it is this moment in which we mourn the fact that freedom was kept from hundreds of thousands of enslaved people for years and for months after it had been attained by them. And then at the same time, celebrating the end of one of the most egregious things that this country has ever done. And I think what we're experiencing right now is a sort of marathon of cognitive dissonance in the way that is reflective of the black experience as a whole, because we are in a moment where we have the first new federal holiday in over 40 years, and a moment that is important to celebrate the Juneteenth and to celebrate the end of slavery, and to have it recognized as a national holiday. And at the same time that is happening, we have a state-sanctioned effort across state legislatures across the country that is attempting to prevent teachers from teaching the very thing that helps young people understand the context from which Juneteenth emerges. And so I think that we recognize that as a symbol, Juneteenth is not that it matters, that it is important, but it is clearly not enough. And I think what the fact that Juneteenth has happened is reflective of a shift in our public consciousness, but also of the work that Black Texans and Black people across this country have done for decades to make this moment possible.
0: And can you explain more what happened in Galveston in 1865, and even, as you point out, what the Emancipation Proclamation actually did 2.5 years before?
1: Right. So the Emancipation Proclamation is often a widely misunderstood document. So it did not sort of wholesale free the enslaved people throughout the Union. It did not free enslaved people in the Union. In fact, there were several border states that were part of the Union that continued to keep their enslaved laborers, states like Kentucky, states like Delaware, states like Missouri. And what it did was it was a military edict that was attempting to free enslaved people in Confederate territory. But the only way that edict would be enforced is if Union soldiers went and took that territory. And so part of what many enslavers realized, right, and realized correctly, was that Texas would be one of the last frontiers that Union soldiers would be able to come in and enforce the Emancipation Proclamation, if they ever made it there in the first place, because this was 2 years prior to the end of the Civil War. And so you had enslavers from Virginia and from North Carolina and from all of these states in the Upper South who brought their enslaved laborers and relocated to Texas in ways that increased the population of enslaved people in Texas by the tens of thousands. And so when Gordon Granger comes to Texas, he is making clear and letting people know that the Emancipation Proclamation had been enacted in ways that, because of the topography of Texas and because of how spread out and rural and far apart from different ecosystems of information many people were, a lot of enslaved people didn't know that the Emancipation Proclamation had happened. And some didn't even know that General Lee had surrendered at Appomattox 2 months prior. And so part of what this is doing is making clear to the 250,000 enslaved people in Texas that they had actually been granted freedom 2.5 years prior, and that the war that this was all fought over had ended 2 months before.
0: During the ceremony making Juneteenth a federal holiday, President Biden got down on his knee to greet Opal Lee, the 94-year-old activist known as the grandmother of Juneteenth. This is Biden speaking about Lee.
3: As a child growing up in Texas, she and her family would celebrate Juneteenth. And Juneteenth, 1939, when she was 12 years old, a white mob torched her family home. But such hate never stopped her any more than it stopped the vast majority of you I'm looking at from this podium. Over the course of decades, she's made it her mission to see that this day came. It was almost a singular mission. She's walked for miles and miles, literally and figuratively, to bring attention to Juneteenth, to make this day possible.
0: And this is Opal Lee speaking at Harvard School of Public Health.
4: I don't want people to think Juneteenth is just one day. There is too much educational components. We have too much to do. I even advocate that we do Juneteenth, that we celebrate freedom from the 19th of June to the 4th of July. Because we weren't free on the 4th of July, 1776. That would be celebrating freedom, you understand, if we were able to do that.
0: And that is Opal Lee, considered the grandmother of Juneteenth. And Clint, one of the things you do in your book is you introduce us to grassroots activists. This doesn't come from the top. This comes from years of organizing, as you point out, in Galveston itself, and with people like, not that there's anyone like Opal Lee.
1: Yeah, no, absolutely. Part of what this book is doing, it is an attempt to uplift the stories of people who don't often get the attention that they deserve in how they shape the historical record. So that means the public historians who work at these historical sites and plantations. That means the museum curators. That means the activists and the organizers, people like Take 'Em Down NOLA in New Orleans, who pushed the city council and the mayor to make possible the fact that in 2017 these statues would come down, several Confederate statues in my hometown in New Orleans. And part of when I think about someone like Ms. Opalee, part of what I think about is our proximity to this period of history, right? Slavery existed for 250 years in this country and has only not existed for 150. And, you know, the way that I was taught about slavery growing up in elementary school, we were made to feel as if it was something that happened in the Jurassic Age, that it was the Flintstones, the dinosaurs, and slavery, almost as if they all happened at the same time. But the woman who opened the National Museum of African American History and Culture alongside the Obama family in 2016 was the daughter of an enslaved person. Not the granddaughter or the great-granddaughter or the great-great-granddaughter, the daughter of an enslaved person is who opened this museum, the Smithsonian, in 2016. And so there's clearly, for so many people, there are people who are alive today who were raised by, who knew, who were in community with, who loved. People who were born into intergenerational chattel bondage. And so this history that we tell ourselves was a long time ago wasn't in fact that long ago at all. And part of what so many activists and grassroots public historians and organizers across this country recognize is that if we don't fully understand and account for this history that actually wasn't that long ago, that in the scope of human history was only just yesterday, then we won't fully understand how our contemporary landscape of inequality today. We won't understand how slavery shaped the political, economic, and social infrastructure of this country. And when you have a more acute understanding of how slavery shaped the infrastructure of this country, then you're able to more effectively look around you and see how the reason one community looks one way and another community looks another way is not because of the people in those communities, but is it because of what has been done to those communities generation after generation after generation. And I think that that is central to the sort of public pedagogy that so many of these activists and organizers who have been attempting to make Juneteenth a holiday and bring attention to it as an entry point to think more wholly and honestly about the legacy of slavery have been doing.
0: During an interview on CNN, Democratic Congress member Alexandria Ocasio-Cortez called out the 14 Republican Congress members, all white men, who voted against making Juneteenth a federal holiday.
5: This is pretty consistent with, I think, the Republican base, and it's whether it's trying to fight against teaching basic history around racism and the role of racism in U.S. history to, you know, there's a direct through line from that to denying Juneteenth, the day that is widely recognized and celebrated as the symbolic kind of day that to represent the end of slavery in the United States.
0: If you could respond to that, Clint Smith, and also the fact that on the same day yesterday, the Senate minority leader said they would not be supporting the For the People Act, the Voting Rights Act.
1: Absolutely. I think very clearly the critical race theory, the idea of it is being used as a boogeyman, and it is being misrepresented and distorted in way by people who don't even know what critical race theory is, right? So we should be clear that the thing that people are calling critical race theory is just, that is the language that they are using to talk about the idea of teaching any sort of history that rejects the idea that America is a singularly exceptional place. And that we should not account for the history of harm that has been enacted to create opportunities and intergenerational wealth for millions of people that has come at the direct expense of millions and millions of other people across generations. And so what part of what is happening in these state legislatures across the country and with regard to the effort to push back against teaching of history, 1619 Project, critical race theory and the like, is a recognition that we have developed in this country a more sophisticated understanding, a more sophisticated framework, a more sophisticated public lexicon with which to understand how slavery, how racism was not just an interpersonal phenomenon, it was a historic one. It was a structural one. It was a systemic one.
0: I want you to talk more about your book, How the Word is Passed, a reckoning with the history of slavery across America. Can you talk about the journey you took? You were just mentioning where you grew up in Louisiana, the map of the streets of Louisiana, and why you feel it is so critical not only to look at the South, but your chapter on New York is something that people will be, many will be, shocked by the level of, when people talk about the South and slavery, that New York, of course, had enslaved people.
1: It did. It was really important for me to include a chapter on New York City and a place in the North more broadly, in part because, you know, while the majority of places I visit are in the South, because the South is where slavery was saturated and where it was most intimately tied to the social and economic infrastructure of that society, it most certainly also existed in the North. What a lot of people don't know is that New York City, for an extended period of time, was the second largest slave port in the country after Charleston, South Carolina. That in 1860, on the brink of the Civil War, when South Carolina was about to secede from the Union after the election of Abraham Lincoln, that New York City's mayor, Fernando Wood, proposed that New York City should also secede from the Union alongside the southern states because New York's financial, political, and political infrastructure were so deeply entangled and tied to the slaveocracy of the South. Also that the Statue of Liberty was originally conceived by Edouard de Laboulaye, a French abolitionist who conceived of the idea of the Statue of Liberty and giving it to the United States as a gift. It was originally conceived as an idea to celebrate the end of the Civil War and to celebrate abolition. But over time, that meaning has been, even through the conception of the statue, right? The original conception of the statue actually had Lady Liberty breaking shackles, like a pair of broken shackles on her wrists to symbolize the end of slavery. And over time, it became very clear that that would not have the sort of wide stream or wide mainstream support of people across the country. Obviously, this having been just not too long after the end of the Civil War, so there were still a lot of fresh wounds. And so they shifted the meaning of the statue to be more about a sort of inclusivity, more about the American experience, the American project, the American promise, the promise of democracy, and sort of obfuscated the original meaning to the point where even the design changed. And so they replaced the shackles with a tablet and the torch, and then put the shackles very subtly sort of underneath her robe. And you can but the only way you can see them, these broken chains, these broken links, are from a helicopter or from an airplane. And in many ways, I think that that is a microcosm for how we hide the story of slavery across this country, that these chain links are hidden out of sight, out of view of most people under the robe of Lady Liberty, and how the story of slavery across this country is very, as we see now, very intentionally trying to be hidden and kept from so many people, so that we have a fundamentally inconsistent understanding of the way that slavery shaped our contemporary society today.
0: Glenn, before we end, you are an author, you're a writer, you're a teacher, and you are a poet. Can you share a poem with us?
1: I'd be happy to. And so when you're a poet writing nonfiction, that very much animates the way that I approach the text. And so this is this is an adaptation or an excerpt from the end of one of my chapters that originally began as a poem that I wrote when I was trying to think about some of these issues that I brought up. Growing up, the iconography of the Confederacy was an ever-present fixture of my daily life. Every day on the way to school, I passed a statue of P.G.T. Beauregard riding on horseback, his Confederate uniform slung over his shoulder, and his military cap pulled far down over his eyes. As a child, I did not know who P.G.T. Beauregard was. I did not know he was the man who ordered the first attack that opened the Civil War. I did not know he was one of the architects who designed the Confederate battle flag. I did not know he led an army predicated on maintaining the institution of slavery. What I knew is that he looked like so many of the other statues that ornamented the edges of this city. These copper garlands of a past that saw truth as something that should be buried underground and silenced by the soil. After the war, the sons and daughters of the Confederacy reshaped the contours of treason into something they could name as honorable. We called it the Lost Cause, and it crept its way into textbooks that attempted to cover up a crime that was still unfolding. They told us that Robert E. Lee was an honorable man, guilty of nothing but fighting for the state and the people that he loved, that the Southern flag was about heritage and remembering those slain fighting to preserve their way of life. But see, the thing about the Lost Cause is that it's only lost if you're not actually looking. The thing about heritage is that it's a word that also means I'm ignoring what we did to you. I was taught the Civil War wasn't about slavery, but I was never taught how the declarations of Confederate secession had the promise of human bondage carved into its stone. I was taught the war was about economics, but I was never taught that in 1860, the 4 million enslaved black people were worth more than every bank, factory, and railroad combined. I was taught that the Civil War was about states' rights, but I was never taught how the Fugitive Slave Act could care less about a border and spell Georgia and Massachusetts the exact same way. It's easy to look at a flag and call it heritage when you don't see the black bodies buried behind it. It's easy to look at a statue and call it history when you ignore the laws written in its wake. I come from a city abounding with statues of white men on pedestals and black children playing beneath them, where we played trumpets and trombones to drown out the Dixie song that still whistled in the wind. In New Orleans, there are over 100 schools, roads, and buildings named for Confederates and slaveholders. Every day, black children walk into buildings named after people who never wanted them to be there. Every time I would return home, I would drive on streets named for those who would have wanted me in chains. Go straight for 2 miles on Robert E. Lee, take a left on Jefferson Davis, make the first right on Claiborne. Translation, go straight for 2 miles on the general who slaughtered hundreds of black soldiers who were trying to surrender. Take a left on the president of the Confederacy who made the torture of black bodies the cornerstone of his new nation. Make the first right on the man who permitted the heads of rebelling slaves to be put on stakes and spread across the city in order to prevent the others from getting any ideas. What name is there for this sort of violence? What do you call it when the road you walk on is named for those who imagined you under a noose? What do you call it when the roof over your head is named after people who would have wanted the bricks to crush you?
0: Clint Smith, author of the book, How the Word is Passed, A Reckoning with the History of Slavery Across America, speaking on Democracy Now! In 2021, the day after Juneteenth became a federal holiday. Coming up, the pioneering musical artist Rhiannon Giddens. She won a Pulitzer Prize for her opera Omar, about Omar ibn Said, a Muslim scholar in Africa sold into slavery in the 1800s.

purchaser's option by our next guest, Rhiannon Giddens. This is Democracy Now!, democracynow.org, The War and Peace Report. I'm Amy Goodman. As we continue our Juneteenth special, we turn now to the pioneering musical artist, Rhiannon Giddens. She first gained fame as a member of the Grammy Award-winning Carolina Chocolate Drops, a black string band which inspired a new generation of black musicians to play the banjo and fiddle. Giddens has gone on to have a celebrated solo career and has even collaborated with Beyoncé. Giddens' banjo playing can be heard on Texas Hold'em, a hit single by Beyoncé, who became the first black woman to ever top the Billboard's Hot Country Songs chart. In 2023, Rhiannon Giddens won a Pulitzer Prize for her opera Omar, about Omar Ibn Said, a Muslim scholar in Africa sold into slavery and forcefully brought to Charleston, South Carolina in 1807. In a moment, we'll hear Rhiannon Giddens talk about Omar, but first an excerpt from the song Julie's Aria from the opera Omar.

0: aria from Rhiannon Giddens' Pulitzer Prize-winning opera Omar, which she wrote with Michael Abels. I spoke to her in October 2023, on the day she received the Pulitzer Prize. Rhiannon, this is just astounding. Can you talk about the life of Omar Ibn Said?
1: I can, yeah. He was a 37-year-old Quranic scholar. He'd been studying, you know, for all of his adult life, and even when he was a child. And he was 37 years old, and he was sold into slavery. His compound was overrun, and he was sold, and he had to go over the Middle Passage, and he ended up in Charleston, was his first port of call. And he was sold to a man there that he, I think, used him pretty badly, like put him in the fields and treated him very badly. And he did, you know, he ran away from him and he ended up in North Carolina. And they found him in a jail. They put him in jail because you couldn't just be a random black person walking around. Somebody had to own you, or you were, you know, imprisoned. And so he was put into jail, and he was found there, and he had written on the walls with the ashes verses of the Quran. And so he was sold to a family in North Carolina, where he lived out the rest of his life, another 50 years. He lived into his 80s and was never freed. And the reason we know who he is that he wrote an autobiography in Arabic. So he was pressed upon to write the story of his life, even though he begins it with, "I cannot write my life." Because this was 20 years after he had been brought to the United States. And it's just a remarkable document. It's the only, as best as the scholars who've told me know, it's the only autobiography written by an enslaved person while they are enslaved that we have, you know, anywhere in the United States. And it's definitely the only document written in Arabic by an enslaved person. So it's a really special thing that we have it. And I was commissioned by the Spoleto Festivals, the first opera they commissioned, to write an opera. And I brought in Michael Abels, who's an incredible composer and film scorer, and who knows the orchestra and knows how to write for orchestra. I know how to write for banjo and for voice. So between the two of us, we created the score for Omar, and I wrote the libretto. And it was a really intense experience, you know. It's just so amazing that Omar's story has been is being lifted by this opera, being lifted by the existence of this work, and more people are knowing about him. Because the whole point for me was to complicate the American narrative, like who gets to say that they represent the American story, you know? Why is the Mayflowers, you know, somebody who came on the Mayflower, why is that held up as representational when Omar's is just as representational? It's just not as, you know, it's not as pleasant. It's very challenging. And also that there were so many Muslims that were brought over to the United States, and they have, you know, a massive impact on the culture, and in some places language. You know, if you go to the Georgia Sea Islands, where you can trace some of the words in Gullah to Arabic. So it's just an opportunity to really just kind of blow things wide open and go, well, this is another huge part of the story that hasn't been told, and going through the life of Omar, you can really represent that in a way that's just really remarkable. Because he was remarkable, you know, he was remarkable that he was able to hold on to his faith. He quoted the Quran till he died, you know, and he was by himself. He wasn't, like, you know, surrounded by people that you know, like he was when he was back home, and he has to carry the whole thing on his own. You know, he has to remember the verses. He has to remember the language. He has to do it all, you know, in isolation. And that's just, you know, it's a thing. And he did it. And now he left something so that we can, you know, look at his words and go, wow, what a remarkable life.
0: Rhiannon, you talk about Omar living out his years in North Carolina. You were born in North Carolina, in Greensboro. Can you talk about your own indigenous and African-American roots, and how you first picked up the banjo, how you got involved with music, the trajectory of your life, and all of the musical forms that you have now excelled in and expressed yourself in?
1: Wow. Okay. How long do you have? Okay. I'll give you the The capsule version, yeah, I'm from North Carolina, from a mixed family, mixed black and white, and I know indigenous, you know, back there is kind of a typical Southern story of black, white, and red mixed in sort of indiscriminate ways. And I don't claim a tribal affiliation. I like to say I'm like Native adjacent, you know. I know I've got cousins who identify as Native, but I myself use that story to try to raise awareness and to highlight and to ally myself with the Native story, the indigenous story, because so many indigenous people feel invisible because, you know, a lot of mainstream culture just assumes that that was passed, and there's no Indians around, you know, and I use the word Indian because a lot of people, especially in North Carolina, consider themselves as Indian country, Indian culture, so it's, you know, it's complicated, and not any group is monolithic, including indigenous people, and then, you know, obviously, there's black and white, and that's been my main sort of affiliation. And I didn't know anything about Omar's story, which made me so mad because I was born and raised in North Carolina. But anyway, that's you know, that's another thing. So I just grew up, you know, as a Southerner, and I grew up with my grandparents at first, and living out in the country, and listening to hee-haw, and listening to blues and jazz records, and just whatever they were listening to. And, you know, over the years, I've got a lot of different music from different people, my dad, my sister, my mom, my grandparents, and just sort of took it all in, and went to Oberlin, graduated with a bachelor's in music, you know, loved opera. I still love it. You know, I was soprano. I did a bunch of operas. It was Juliet. It was all of these things. And then I came back home and I was like, what am I doing? Like, what am I doing in opera that like a million other sopranos can't do as good or better than me? Like, what am I bringing? I remember thinking this, you know? And while I was trying to figure that out, I started contra dancing. Like square dancing, but in long lines. It's a community dance, you know? And that's when I fell in love with the banjo, because there were always live bands and a lot of old-time bands. And then I found out the history of the banjo, and then I was kind of record scratch time, you know? That was it. It wasn't just because I love the banjo, but I felt the injustice of having been raised in North Carolina, surrounded by banjo music, not knowing the true history of the banjo. Like, wanting to learn the banjo and feeling like I had to ask permission, you know? And then finding out that the banjo itself is a black instrument and that the tradition itself is a Creole tradition that's a cross-cultural collaborative tradition, and that I didn't have to ask any permission to play this music because it was my music, you know? And I just got really upset, you know? I just got mad. I was just like, why haven't I been told this? You know, why don't I know this? And then immediately falling on the heels of that question was, and in whose best interest is it that I don't know this thing? And so that just kind of set me off on my path of, you know, trying to uncover, to discover, to shine a light, you know. I've just kind of gone where I've been led, really. Because I love all the stories that we don't hear, you know, in our school system, the stories that aren't deemed interesting enough, or that deviate from the narrative of this is white and this is black and brown doesn't exist, and, you know, let's keep everything separated so that they don't realize that we're schnookering them all.
0: So talk about being a part of the Carolina Chocolate Drops, and then I want to ask you about our Native daughters, Rhiannon.
1: Of course. Yeah, the Carolina Chocolate Drops is a, you know, black string band that was formed around 2006, and kind of the center of it was learning from Joe Thompson, who was an 86-year-old African-American fiddler from Mebane, North Carolina, that was one of the last black proponents of the old string band position. Not the only black fiddler, you know, left in the country, but one of the last of that kind of old-time, you know, black string band tradition, rural tradition, where it had been passed down as an oral tradition from the time of slavery. And so, you know, we wanted to take that out into the world and educate about that. So it was myself, Dom Flemons, and Justin Robinson were the original members of the Chocolate Drops. Over the years, there would be different really super talented black instrumentalists and singers who have come into the group and gone on to do great things, like Layla McCalla, Hubby Jenkins. The first trio was myself, Dom, and Justin, and we were the ones who worked with Joe Thompson for some years.
0: And then our native daughters and songs of our native daughters, which highlight the struggle, the resistance, the hope of black women resonating back to the 17th, the 18th, and 19th century. Talk about your work there.
1: Yeah, I was in the Smithsonian, the Museum for African American Culture, History and Culture at Smithsonian in D.C., and I was just really struck with some of the historical exhibits, and I was just thinking that, God, we need to be making music from these really hard things, and it just kind of turned into this project. They asked me to record something for them, and I said, I'm just thinking, okay, here's the project. I want to do something with these historical things in the Smithsonian. And then as I was thinking about who to do it with, you know, women, the story of women, especially black women, really is what has driven me a lot in my solo work. You know, my earliest songwriting dealt with women during the slavery times and coming from enslaved people's narratives and different paraphernalia around slavery, but always centering women because I felt like that's not the stories we get. You know, even if we get enslaved stories, we don't always get other than Harriet Tubman. That's kind of it. And so the opportunity to bring three other black women, you know, together with myself, and then I wanted the banjo to be central because it's also been so maligned and so misunderstood, and it's so central to American culture, you know, that I wanted it to be other banjo playing black women. So I keep telling people, like, there's more than just me, there's a lot of us actually at this point, you know.
0: Rhiannon, can you tell us your favorite song from our native daughters?
1: Oh gosh, I love them all, but like, I think Moon Meets Sun was one of the first ones that we wrote, and it was one that three of us wrote together. Layla wasn't there that day. It's me and Allie and Amethyst, and it really has all three of us in it. And that was just a magic moment. We just kind of went, okay, this is a thing. Like, this is so cool. We don't have to explain ourselves to each other. We don't have to, like, you know, we just, like, there was just so much that we didn't have to do because we all were like, yeah, yeah, yeah, we know, yeah, yeah, yeah, yeah, yeah, you know? And it was just, it kind of made for a really wonderful communal energy that surrounded this song. So that's definitely one of my favorites.

aspiring musical artist Rhiannon Giddens. We spoke in October 2023, the day she received the Pulitzer Prize for her opera, Omar. When we come back, we'll talk about her song, Another Wasted Life, and how she worked on the song's video with 22 people who were wrongly incarcerated.

Beyoncé, featuring the banjo playing of our guest, Rhiannon Giddens. This is Democracy Now!, democracynow.org, The War and Peace Report. I'm Amy Goodman. We're continuing this Juneteenth special with the musician Rhiannon Giddens. In October, she marked International Wrongful Conviction Day by releasing a video for her song, Another Wasted Life. The song was inspired by Khalif Browder, a Bronx resident who died by suicide in 2015 at the age of 22 after being detained.

0: Twisted Life by our guest Rhiannon Giddens. The song is featured on her album, You're the One. I asked Rhiannon Giddens to talk about the album and that song.
1: Well, it's an interesting thing. You know, most of my work, you know, especially since going solo. I mean, obviously, the Carolina Chocolate Drops had a mission, you know, of sort of telling the world about black string band music, of spreading our mentor Joe Thompson's family music around, and just trying to educate about the true history of the banjo. And then when I went solo, I was able to really go to things that I had been wanting to do, you know, during the band years, but it wasn't quite the right time, really focusing on women's voices, focusing on stories from the time of slavery, and really the common sort of denominator has always been sort of this sense of mission, whether it's in the band or solo. But the thing is, that mission is weighty, you know, and I just kind of had gotten to a point where I was like, I kind of feel like if I keep going with, on this trajectory, I'm going to burn out, and then I'm not going to be any good to anybody. So it's time to kind of take a turn for a second and explore other parts of my artistry. And that's what You're the One really comes out of. It's songs that I've written over the course of like 14 years that were just, you know, fun songs that were inspired by some of my idols like Dolly Parton and Aretha Franklin, a lot of like, you know, love songs, a lot of, you know, you dog, get out of my house songs, you know, kind of those sorts of things. But I really can't leave the mission behind, even for this record. So I also really wanted to include Another Wasted Life, which I had written, you know, after reading about Khalif Browder some years ago, and had sort of put into a book and kind of went, okay, like, when it's the right time, I'll know what to do with the song. And then when this album was sort of coalescing and coming together, I was like, this is it. Because, you know, it's a different approach. Like what I have done before, like say something with something like Freedom Highway, which is my, I guess, civil rights record. Every song there is really kind of infused with thinking about the history of the United States, thinking about, you know, the legacy of slavery, thinking about civil rights and all of that. And it's a very kind of cohesive album, but it's all very... Every single song is kind of has that thought behind it. Whereas with this album, all the songs except for one are fun. You know, even the sad love songs are still fun songs. And this kind of sticks out as the mission song. And it's a different approach because this then gets all the focus, you know, in terms of the emotional weight and, you know, what it does. So I'm really excited that I've had the opportunity to put it out there, surrounded by, you know, something different, so that it really kind of has an opportunity to jump out at the listener.
0: I want to go to Khalif Browder in his own words. This is Khalif speaking to the HuffPost Live's Mark Lamont Hill back a decade ago in 2013. Khalif had spent, as we said earlier, 3 years at Rikers in New York without charge. He was a 16-year-old high school sophomore when he was first detained on suspicion of stealing a backpack. He said while he was in solitary at Rikers, the guards often refused to give him his meals.
2: If you say anything that could tick them off in any type of way, some of them, which is a lot of them, what they do is they starve you. They won't feed you. And it's already hard in there because if you get the three trays that you get every day, you're still hungry because I guess that's part of the punishment. So if they starve you one tray, that could really make an impact on you. And
3: how much were you starved?
2: I was starved a lot. I can't even count.

0: Khalif Browder went on to say he was once starved 4 times in a row, no breakfast, lunch, dinner, or breakfast again, after enduring nearly 800 days in solitary confinement and abuses. Browder was only released when the case was dismissed. He would go on to college, but he died by suicide on June 6, 2015, at his home in the Bronx. He was 22 years old. Rhiannon Giddens, can you talk about how you discovered Khalif's story and then talk about the other men who are included in this video? I mean, this is just a mind-blowing, paradigm-shattering video that will affect anyone who sees it.
1: Well, I'm not sure, to be honest with you. It must have been a news story, you know, a news item or something like that, where I just read the whole thing. You know, it was obviously after he committed suicide, because that's the thing that kind of got me. You know, it was not only how he was treated, you know, an innocent teenager put through the system in such a brutal way, but it's the fact that he, you know, the transition back into the world. I mean, who knows what was going through his mind, but obviously, like, it changed him, you know? And I just felt like his life was stolen from him. Not only the hours that he had to spend inside enduring what he had to endure, but also the hours that he never got to live, you know? And I feel like that just kind of went all over me, and I just sat down and wrote it. So when the opportunity to do You're the One and have it to be sort of a big album, you know, that Nonesuch was, you know, my label was putting a lot of resources behind the record, so to be able to put Another Wasted Life on there, I knew very early on that I wanted to do a video. You know, videos these days are really kind of, unless you're like a huge, huge megastar, they're almost not worth the money that you put into, because, like, how do you get them out? And people don't even see them on social media half the time. And so it's really hard to justify making a video a lot of times these days. But I knew that's what I wanted to make a video for, was Another Wasted Life. And I also knew, after we started working with the Pennsylvania Innocence Project, that I wanted to center the men who had been exonerated. I wanted to center these guys, you know, because we can't center the people who are still in prison because we can't reach them. So I knew that I wanted to be decentered in this, and just enough in to make the connection. I knew that right away. And so when we reached out to the Pennsylvania Innocence Project and said, this is kind of what we want to do, and they were just really great, and sent that around to some of the guys that they have freed, because they've been working so hard to free innocent men who are in prison. And 22 guys reached back out and said, yes, we'd like to be a part of this. And we took, you know, a day, and we filmed the video. And it was just like, it was such an experience to be there and talk to these guys. And like, all of them were like, we are here for those who are still in. We are here for those guys who are still in cages, thinking that nobody cares about them. And so many of them were like, man, we're just so grateful that people care. We're just so grateful that you're doing this. And I just kind of like, I was sitting there going, it's like literally the least I can do. Like, literally. You know what I mean? It's just like, it's such a skewed thing that there's clearly not, they don't feel like people care. Because I'm sure in their experience, a lot of people don't care, you know? And the fact that there are these innocence projects full of people who do care is wonderful, and that I'm doing my little tiny mite, you know, to raise awareness. But it's like, that was the thing that hit me the most, is like just the sense of hopelessness that they would talk about being in prison, thinking like nobody cares that I'm in here and through no fault of my own, you know? So they were just incredibly generous with their time, and I'm just very proud of that video and everybody who volunteered on it, from the directors and the people who donated money so that it could happen. It was a real, everybody just really came together to make that happen. And I, if nothing else happened with this record, and that was it, I would be incredibly proud of that.
0: Well, I mean, your song, I think, is also so powerful, as you say, because it was inspired by Khalif. And I hate to do this to you, but much worse, I hate the idea that this happened. But I wanted to go to one more clip. Maybe it's the world's saddest clip. Again, this is that decade ago interview with Mark Lamont Hill. Khalif was talking about his suicide attempts at Rikers and his efforts to get psychiatric help.
2: I would say I committed suicide about five or six times.
3: Okay, you attempted suicide 5 to 6 times?
2: Yes.
3: While still in prison?
2: Yes.
3: Wow.
2: And I tried to resort to telling the correction officers that I wanted to see a psychiatrist or a counselor or something. I was telling them I need mental help because I wasn't feeling right. All the stress from my case, everything was just getting to me, and I just couldn't take it. I just needed somebody to talk to. I needed to just needed to talk and be stress free. But the correction officers, they didn't want to hear me out. Nobody wanted to listen.
0: That's Khalif before he ultimately did take his own life. Of course, again, he was never convicted, and he was released, went to college, but couldn't survive beyond that. Rhiannon, as you listen to Khalif and have your own two kids, as you try to give them hope in the world, your thoughts and how you transform these stories into music.
1: Man, it's tough, you know? I mean, to be perfectly frank, my children are white presenting. So I have a son, he's 10, and I know that he's not going to go through a lot of the things that black men go through in America. So I don't even pretend to know. You know what I mean? To even think, my sister, like, I've been through so much kind of watching my sister, you know, because her son is black, and He's my nephew, and he's amazing. But he, like, just seeing her go through the stress, and he's been pulled over, and there's just been things that have happened, and like her utter terrifying, just emotion of like what if something happens to him? What if all of these things stuff when during the protest after George Floyd's murder, and I can live vicariously through her and feel that terror, but I know that I don't have that same terror because of the way he presents, you know? And it's like other things may happen to him, and that's a normal terror of that parents have, but it's hard. It's like I can imagine it because, you know, of being with my sister, but it's such a horrible thing to think that the system that he was caught up in is so uncaring and is so actually actively against these young men, you know, that there is no, even when people are exonerated, this is what kills me, is that the system is so efficient that even when people are exonerated, they have been proven innocent. Like, there was one story about a guy who was literally in prison, he was in jail already, when they said that he had murdered somebody else. Like, he was already in the system, and he still got bullied into a plea or something and ended up in prison, and it took like decades to get him out, you know? And you just kind of go, these prisons are not there for rehabilitation, they're not there for correction, whatever that means. They are there to make money, and they're there to keep these young men inside, or to keep them in the system, because like when they go inside, when they come out, they just a lot of times they reoffend because they have been affected so much by being in prison. And it's like, that's obviously a system that is there because it works. You know, like people say, oh, the prison system is broken. I was like, actually, no, it's not broken. That's the way it's meant to work. And so like you hear him talking about, like, I was feeling these things and I asked for help and he's not getting help inside. And you're just like, yeah, they don't want to help him. You know what I mean? And it's just like, I'm sure that there are people, good people in there somewhere. I don't know where they are. I don't even know if they can be. I don't even know if the system allows caring or humanity. You know, I think it probably weeds it out. You know, I know everybody's got their own story, but it's hard to hear that because you just know that that's being repeated at countless prisons and correctional facilities all over this country. You know, that there are people inside. And whether they did something or not, because at this point I'm like, it's very complicated. Because if you're driven to crime, like I want to look at what's happening that is surrounding that action. You know, we tend to just punish people without looking at the situation that they come out of. And it's like, well, how is the system contributed to that? How is our culture contributed to that? But anyway, but even if you take somebody who has been proven innocent And it's just like to know that there are people being treated like that in our institutions. You know, this is why I wrote the song. It's why I've put it out there. And the other thing is, before we move on about the story, is, you know, I wrote that as kind of an emotional response of like, you know, feeling like, yeah, that was another wasted life. Like, here's, you know, whatever genius he had, whatever beautiful things he could have done, like, we're all robbed of them, you know, because of what happened. And when I've been performing this live, I brought that nephew, that same, my sister's son, who's a rapper, and I asked him, because I had brought him on tour, and I asked him to listen to the song and create some bars, you know, to rap in the middle of the song. And he came up with this beautiful thing, because I wanted... He's like kind of staring down the barrel of a gun, you know, by being a young black man in America. Like, so I wanted his voice in this song. It's important for me that it's not just about, like, what am I saying, but I want to be either a catalyst or a framer or, you know, a platform for somebody else, you know? And so I wanted him to be able to say whatever he wanted to say. And he ends his words with, you know, as long as we say their names, it's not a wasted life. And so when we perform it live, it goes back and forth. And I kind of feel like I'm like the mother. And he's like, you know what I mean? This is like we add some layers to the song, because it is like people are going through these things. And it just was an important perspective to kind of mix with mine. So we were able to do that, perform it like that on The Daily Show last night. So that performance is up online. And I think it's a really powerful one because of the generations too, you know, so I'm the older generation, the younger generation, and it really kind of complicates the narrative and adds layers to it. And that's important to me because, like, all narratives are complicated, you know, we tend to like to slim them down, but I like to add to that and to add to the voices that are coming out. So I wanted to mention that.
0: Rhiannon, I want to just play a clip from The Daily Show of you and your nephew.

0: Giddens, the Grammy and Pulitzer Prize winning musician. Her new album is titled You're the One. We'll link to the video for her song Another Wasted Life at democracynow.org. And that does it for today's special Juneteenth broadcast. I'm Amy Goodman. Thanks so much for joining us.
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Today is June 19th. Happy Pride Month to all who celebrate, and happy Juneteenth. We mark the date in 1865 when Union General Gordon Granger arrived in Galveston, Texas, and declared the slaves free. Yes, the Emancipation Proclamation was issued by President Lincoln on January 1, 1863, but maybe news didn't travel fast back then. So let's celebrate Juneteenth with James Brown.

0: in my ups and downs, but I always find the inner strength to pull myself up. I was served lemons, but I need lemonade.
1: And that was Freedom by Beyoncé featuring Kendrick Lamar. Did I say Kendrick Lamar? I meant Pulitzer Prize winning Kendrick Lamar. And before that, Stevie Wonder, Black Man, from Songs in the Key of Life, from, 1976. Could it possibly be that long ago? And we started the set with James Brown, Say It Loud, I'm Black and I'm Proud. And we are celebrating Juneteenth today here on WOJB Reserve, Wisconsin, The Patchwork Show, with your host, Joe Hoy. And on Friday, that is Radio Free Nobleton's Music from the 46th Parallel. So we're going to go on with our Juneteenth program. And if you're wondering, so is Marvin Gaye. What is going on?
2: Hey!

0: And that was Sly and the Family Stone, Everybody is a Star. And before that, Curtis Mayfield, Power to the People. And we started that set with Marvin Gaye, What's Going On? I don't know either. But it is Juneteenth, and we're celebrating it today here at WOJB 88.9 FM, Reserve, Wisconsin. People powered. And what else can I tell you? 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And we've got a fun new show coming up. And let's see. 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Going to be on Thursdays. You're going to like it.
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0: So that's something to look forward to on Thursday night at 7 o'clock. The Reggae Cruise. So let's go back. Let's listen to some more music celebrating Juneteenth with Alicia Keys.

Just drifting on by, you know how I feel. It's a new dawn, it's a new day. It's a new life for me, yeah. It's a new dawn, it's a new day. It's a new life for me.

And that was Andra Day, Rise Up. And before that, Aretha Franklin featuring the Boys Choir of Harlem, Never Gonna Break My Faith. And before that, Sam Cooke, A Change Is Gonna Come. Before that, Nina Simone, Feeling Good. And we started that set with Alicia Keys, Lift Every Voice and Sing, sometimes called the Black National Anthem. And we are celebrating Juneteenth, June 19th, 1865, when a Union general arrived in Galveston, Texas, to let the slaves know, you are now free. And that date has become the date that we celebrate the end of slavery. And this is WOJB Reserve, Wisconsin, listener-supported community radio from Lacuna Ray. And on Friday, the Patchwork Show, hosted by Joe Hoy, is music from the 46th Parallel, brought to you by Radio Free Nobleton. And if you're looking for something fun to do next week, have I got news for you. 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Also, Kurt Vile and the Violators, The Dead South, I'm With Her, Valerie June, The Lowest Pair, and many more, hosted by Pert Near Sandstone, who are performing Friday and Saturday night of the festival. Blue Ox Music Festival, 3 days of live music and camping, nestled in 140 acres of trees and rolling hills at Pines Music Park in Eau Claire. 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And hey, that's next week. Next Thursday is when it starts. So get your tickets. And actually, the ticket prices are going up, I think, what is it, Tuesday? Is Tuesday, maybe it's Wednesday, yes. I don't know. I don't know one day from another, but it's the 23rd when ticket prices increase. So don't sleep on that. Get going. You'll have a great time. And what about some of those headliners? Well, Daniel Donato's Cosmic Country is going to be headlining on Thursday. Here he is with High Country.

And that was Daniel Donato's Cosmic Country, High Country. Daniel Donato headlining the Blue Ox Music Festival on Thursday night. And you're wondering, who's going to be there on Friday night? Why, it's Charlie Crockett.

Charlie Crockett, Kentucky Too Long. He will be headlining the Blue Ox Music Festival on Friday night. And who's going to be there headlining Saturday night? Why, it's Marcus King.

And that was Marcus King with Here Today. Marcus King will be headlining Saturday at the Blue Ox Music Festival. And there'll be more appearing at the Blue Ox Music Festival June 25th to the 27th at the Pines Music Park in Eau Claire, Wisconsin. Tickets on sale now at blueoxmusicfestival.com. Well, we went a little long. It's 11:01, and this is WOJB Reserve, Wisconsin. And I think I know what time it is. It's 11:02. Just in time.

0: Here's your weekly Comrade Krasnov Chronicles, a regular feature of Radio Free Nobleton's music from the 46th parallel. By way of introduction, a retired Russian intelligence general has said that in 1987, a New York City real estate businessman on a visit to Moscow was recruited by the KGB. He was given the codename Krasnov. Still an active asset, his current case officer is a close associate of former KGB and FSB officer Vladimir Putin. Today's episode of the Krasnov Chronicles is dedicated to Barack and Michelle Obama for hosting the dedication of the Obama Presidential Center in Chicago yesterday. I think my invitation must have gotten lost in the mail. But this is day 111 of World War III. This past Wednesday, Krasnov signed a Memorandum of Understanding to end the war with Iran at Versailles. French President Emmanuel Macron arranged the location, and Krasnov had no clue that it was at Versailles that Germany signed the surrender documents ending World War I. The terms were so onerous that the German economy eventually collapsed, giving rise to Hitler and the Nazis. Signing this deal at Versailles is just elder abuse. We know Krasnov has never read a book, but surely the best and the brightest of his aides have. No? Well, that must be why Krasnov hired them. You know, it's hard to tell what's in this deal. Jimmy, tell the folks what we've won.
1: We killed the Ayatollah and replaced him with a younger, more radical Ayatollah. We did nothing for the protesters in Iran. We removed the sanctions that were on Iran before the war started. We got a ceasefire that we already had before this. We opened the strait, which was already open before this. We used up who knows how many billions of dollars on bombs and missiles. Many American and civilian lives were lost. We gave Iran full control of the Strait of Hormuz, and we threw in a minimum of $300 billion, because why not? Right now, Melania is wondering, how do I get a deal like that?
0: Oh, I still don't get it. Seth Meyers, can you help?
2: Vance says Iran will only get $300 billion if they honor their end of the obligation. Can you at least tell us what their end of the obligation is? What is in this deal?
3: It's a great deal for a lot of reasons, but number one, by far, 99.9% is they will never have a nuclear weapon, and you can't give Iran a nuclear weapon, and they will never have a nuclear weapon, so that's very, very strong. It's a very strong deal. Nobody knows what it is, but it's very strong.
2: What do you mean nobody knows what it is? Why not? Is it written in Zodiac code? Is it a diplomatic agreement or the list of herbs and spices? Also, it's an agreement. With agreements, the key is that everyone knows what it is for the purposes of the agreeing. This is like if you said to your bride, I'm just going to do my vows in my head. Why won't you say them out loud?
0: Oh, it's too hard. My brain hurts. But it's also day 182 of the Epstein Files Transparency Act, passed by Congress and signed by Krasnov, requiring the release of full unredacted Epstein files. We are still waiting. Meanwhile, Krasnov decided he had to change the color of the reflecting pool between the Washington Monument and the Lincoln Memorial in Washington, D.C. His choice of color, American flag blue, was so dark that it absorbed the sunlight, heating up the water and causing an algae bloom. The reflecting pool turned green, so they poured in hydrochloric acid to kill the algae. It caused the blue paint to peel. What a mess. What a metaphor. And now this just in, vaccines work. The HPV vaccine has driven cervical cancer deaths down to zero among women aged 20 to 24 in England. Meanwhile, in the U.S., 160 soldiers on an Air Force base in Texas came down with the flu after Secretary of War Crimes Pete Hegseth ended mandatory vaccines. When he made vaccines optional, he said, quote, we're seizing this moment to discard any absurd, overreaching mandates that only weaken our war-fighting capabilities. In this case, that includes the universal flu vaccine and the mandate behind it. Your body, your faith, and your convictions are not negotiable. Ooh, I know what weakens your war-fighting capabilities. The flu. And last Sunday, Krasnov hosted a cage match on the White House lawn. but his July 4th concert was canceled after the only entertainers he could get were Kid Rock and Vanilla Ice. In contrast, Krasnov's predecessor, Barack Obama, opened his presidential center yesterday in Chicago. Featured entertainers included Stevie Wonder, Bruce Springsteen, and Christina Aguilera, among others. Michelle Obama spoke.
4: How absurd it is to even imagine that you might have buckled under the pressure even once, lashed out in frustration, lost your temper. How absurd it is to imagine that you might have done anything but make our family and this entire country proud. I'm not done, y'all. Not done. So much to say. You were doing the people's work, rescuing our economy, expanding health care, ending a war, ordering the bin Laden raid, saving an auto industry, winning a peace prize, keeping us safe from Ebola, regulating the banks, standing up for marriage equality, listening to science, and comforting an entire nation in the face of unspeakable tragedies. And you did it all with such grace and class and cool that you made the hardest job in the world look like a walk in this beautiful park. You always gave us the very best within you. And in doing so, you reminded the rest of us that we could too. Barack, there are no words to express how proud I am of the way you showed up and continue to show up every single day. It has been an honor to be by your side. You have made me a better person and have given us all an example that we should strive to emulate. And I hope you know, there is truly no higher calling than that.
0: And then President Obama spoke.
5: And that's why the story we tell in this building begins not with Michelle's origins or my origins, but with our nation's. With a founding era print of the Declaration of Independence. And a pen and ink stand used by Frederick Douglass. Lincoln's Bible and a pamphlet by Ida B. Wells. Suffragist buttons and a hard hat worn by FDR's Labor Secretary Francis Perkins. And it's why the exhibits here focus not just on policies, but on the shared values that make democracy possible. A belief in the intrinsic dignity and worth of all people, and that no one is above the law or beneath its protection. A belief in checks and balances in our government and an accountability that comes with it, an independent judiciary and a robust free press. A belief that our military and law enforcement owe allegiance not to any president or political party, but to the people and our Constitution. Belief in the peaceful transfer of power after the people have spoken in fair and free elections, recognizing that in a large, complicated society like ours, no group or faction gets its way 100% of the time. And a belief that qualities of character, honesty, integrity, kindness, compassion, a sense of duty, and honor, those things matter in our public dealings, just as they do in our private lives. These are the values and traditions I believe in. And they are not Republican or Democratic values. They are American values we can all share, regardless of party. Values every president here today, as different as we are, has tried our best to uphold. Values that John McCain and Mitt Romney believed in, no less than I did. It is our greatest inheritance, the story of America at its best, because it reflects a basic faith in the decency of our fellow citizens. and the possibility that despite all of our differences, we can see each other and understand one another and make common cause together.
0: How is it possible that two such eloquent orators are married to each other? Maybe it's simply inevitable that they would have found themselves together. And besides that, there was music. Here's Stevie Wonder and an all-star cast playing Higher Ground.

0: And that was Stevie Wonder with, oh gosh, Common and Bruce Springsteen and The Roots all playing Higher Ground. And that's your Krasnov Chronicles for June 19th, 2026. Remember, regime change begins at home. If you liked or hated today's Krasnov Chronicles, let me know. Send an email to radiofreenobleton@gmail.com. And as always, your hate mail will be graded. And one last thing, Bruce Springsteen sang Land of Hope and Dreams live at the dedication of the Obama Presidential Center yesterday.
1: Oh, what a glorious task we are given to continually strive to improve this great nation of ours. That was from President Obama's speech in Selma. President Obama and Michelle, you have exemplified that ideal with lives that have served us all with heart and commitment, love, and compassion. This is Land of Hope and Dreams. This is...

0: And that was Bruce Springsteen singing Land of Hope and Dreams, live at the dedication of the Obama Presidential Center yesterday. And now here's the weather. Right now, it's fair and 64 degrees. And today, the high will be 72, and there's a 70% chance of showers. Tonight, the low will be 48, showers likely, then mostly cloudy. Tomorrow, the high will be 72 and partly sunny. And the low will be 47 and partly cloudy. And on Sunday, the high will be 74 and mostly sunny. And on Sunday night, the low 46 and partly cloudy. So it's some lovely spring-like weather, even if it is almost July. But today is June 19th, and that's Juneteenth, marking the day in 1865 when Union General Gordon Granger declared the slaves free in Texas. And now that date of the end of slavery is celebrated across the U.S. as Juneteenth. And Josh Johnson will help explain it to us.
1: I learned about Juneteenth pretty young, you know? And I can tell from the scattered clapter that a lot of you don't necessarily celebrate Juneteenth. I'll put you on game real quick. This is the thing. I was reading about it because it's probably one of the most fascinating times in American history to me, because it was like the fulfillment of a promise in a way. America is a place for freedom. It's a place for understanding yourself and building out an identity to be free with, right? And it's something that we were founded on, but something that took a long time to come to fruition, you know? Juneteenth is a holiday to commemorate the slaves in Galveston, Texas, being told of their freedom and it being made official, right? And the weird thing is, there's a lot of misconceptions about when slavery actually ended, because a lot of people think it ended in 1863 with Lincoln signing the Emancipation Proclamation. But the thing with that is that the southern states had already seceded. So to sign the Emancipation Proclamation and then send in and be like, y'all have to let your slaves go, but this is now another technically country that you are at war with because they wanted to leave the Union. That would be like if Canada was like, America, y'all need to recycle more. And then we were like, if you don't shut your maple ass up. Like, that's like... Because the South was at war with the North, this was to, you know, hurt the Southern states that had slavery. And one of the states was actually left off of the Emancipation Proclamation because they had already taken control of it, you know? And it said nothing about any sort of slavery that was happening on the Northern side. Like, Northern side isn't known for slavery, but there were people in the North who had slaves, right? And so then, 1864, I believe it was the Senate that passed it, and then the House passed it in 1865. And then they told everybody later. Really dragged their heels with that one. And this is the thing, is that if you really want to be technical with it, slavery wasn't actually abolished until the very end of 1865, like December 6th or something like that. It's just that Juneteenth, it's easy to barbecue in the summer. So we just take that one. No. But it is a fascinating time in America because it was America fulfilling a promise that it made to itself since its inception, and so many people fought it. That's what's so crazy. Like, it was about to, America was about to be everything that it was supposed to be, and then there were people that were, you know, standing in the way. And the thing that is, like, the fight for freedom in America, for every person, right? Because every person, no matter who you are, your ancestors had to fight for some form of freedom to be here. Everyone from every ethnicity, everyone from every background, you know, has had some sort of fight to get where they are now. Even the people who can trace their lineage back to the Mayflower, America still had to have a fight to be America. You know, we started out as traitors to Britain, according to them. You know, we were like, nah, we're going to do our own thing. We're not sending you anything else. You know, we pay taxes to you. Y'all don't even come over here. We like coffee better anyway. And this is the thing, though, is that you look at that time, and for every war that America had to fight to be America, to become America, the way that we understand it now, black people fought in those wars. You know, it's not talked about as often, but there were black people that fought in the American Revolution. There were black people that were fighting right alongside other white people in other regiments. Not every regiment was even fully segregated. And, you know, part of it was the desperation. We're fighting for our existence as a country, you know? And then we win. And then the founding fathers, everybody's like, yeah, we're free. And the black people were like, yeah, we're free. And then they were like, what do you mean, we? But yeah. And then, you know, Juneteenth started out as just a holiday in Texas because it was about what happened in Texas. It spread to other states, you know? Other states that ratified the 13th Amendment would then, you know, have more and more black people in those states wanting to celebrate Juneteenth. And once again, kept to Juneteenth, not because of when it was ratified in the state, because sometimes it was a different year, sometimes it was a different time of year, but June is good for barbecuing, right?
2: Well, surely there could have been more reasons. But that was Josh Johnson, hilarious stand-up comedian. You should look for his YouTube channel. He does an hour of new material a week. Also, coincidentally, on this day in 1964, the Civil Rights Act passed. It's 11:31, and this is 88.9 FM, WOJB Reserve, Wisconsin, Woodland Community Radio. 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So, also, in music history news, in 1971, Carole King started a 5-week run at number one on the U.S. singles chart with a record that was a double A-side, I Feel the Earth Move and It's Too Late. Carole, take it away.

And that was Carole King with I Feel the Earth Move and It's Too Late from Tapestry, which was the biggest selling album back in the day, 1971. And we're celebrating some birthdays today. In 1623, Blaise Pascal, the 17th century French philosopher and mathematician, was famous for Pascal's wager. He was born this day. And Pascal's wager was that a rational person should believe in God and live as if God exists. If God does not exist, the believer loses very little. But if God does exist, the believer will gain heaven. Me, I think I'll just play the lotto. And in 1938, Wahoo McDaniel was born. A pro wrestler and football player. Not famous, I just like to say Wahoo McDaniel. And in 1944, Chico Buarque, the Brazilian singer-songwriter, was born. This is his song, Casada.

And a very happy birthday to Chico Buarque of Brazil. And that was his song, Caçada. Caçada, which means hunt in Portuguese, explores the complex dynamic between hunter and prey to address the nature of desire. Even their bouncy pop songs have a serious intellectual underpinning. And speaking of which, this is Salman Rushdie's birthday, the author and victim of the fatwa. The Ayatollah did not like his book, The Satanic Verses, and they said it's okay to kill him. Well, he's still here. Happy birthday, Salman Rushdie. Also celebrating a celestial birthday is Nick Drake. Passed away way too soon. This is his song, Pink Moon.

0: And that was Nick Drake with Pink Moon. A very happy Celestial 78th birthday to him. Also celebrating a birthday is Kathleen Turner, who has haunted my dreams since Body Heat in 1981.
1: You're not too smart, are you? I like that in a man.
0: Then I'm the one for you. Okay, a little bit sadder. Abdullah Ibrahim, the South African pianist, composer, and band leader, died Monday

at the age of 91. Duke Ellington heard him play with his trio and was sufficiently impressed to take the trio to Paris and supervise the recording of two albums in 2 days. Nelson Mandela called him our Mozart and had him play at his inauguration as president of South Africa. And here is The Wedding Song.

And that was the late Abdullah Ibrahim. First we heard The Wedding, and then Mannenberg Revisited. Mannenberg Revisited is about a township in South Africa. And towards the end of his life, asked what gave music its meaning, Abdullah Ibrahim kept returning to the same idea that no sound truly belonged to the person who played it. There is only one sound, he said, and all the rest is echo. R.I.P. Abdullah Ibrahim. Stay tuned to WOJB at noon for National Native News and Native America Calling. At 1, The Friday Show, Jeffrey Jones brings you the best rock, rhythm, and soul, anything with a groove. And at 5, Science Friday from NPR, brain fun for curious people. At 6, As It Happens from the CBC. At 7, Kitsch Corral. At 9, At Risk Radio. Well, I'll be off next week enjoying the Blue Ox Music Festival. Come by the WOJB tent and say hello. But I'll be back on July 3rd for the traditional 4th of July Let's Come Up With a Different National Anthem show. And we're going to take it out with Jesse Wells, a new song, Everyone Who Hated Me Is Dead. Oh, that's not it.

0: It's 1201. This is WOJB Reserve, Wisconsin.
1: For many Native people, the version of California history taught in school doesn't tell the whole story. For Brad Manoa, the inspiration for a new 10-part docuseries, People of the West, came after learning about a California history presentation at his son's school. Manoa says Native American history received only a brief mention, while much of the focus was placed on a version of California history that overlooked Native voices and experiences. That moment sparked an idea.
2: So I wanted to make a series that would reach the youth in a compelling cinematic way. Dramatic recreations, beautiful animations when we couldn't depict something in real life. And then one of the biggest archival libraries of stills and video of California history that I think exists on the planet. And we put all that together in 10 one-hour episodes, and I'm telling you, it's amazing.
1: Manoa, a citizen of the Pechanga Band of Indians, says the series, which took over 2 years to create, also touches on his family's own experiences. One scene was inspired by the love story of his grandparents. He says his grandfather was afraid to tell his future wife that he was Native because of the prejudice Native people faced at the time. Years later, watching actors bring that story to life on screen left him in tears.
2: I just started crying and sobbing. I explained that that scene was from my family history specifically, and, you know, it was an honor to have them portray it.
1: Manoa says the series isn't just about the past. He hopes Native people see themselves reflected in stories that have often been overlooked, and that viewers leave with a deeper understanding of California's First Peoples.
2: I just want everybody who watches the series to come away with a new, profound understanding of history from the Native perspective. I'm almost 100% sure that if they just watch with an open mind, it will inform all of their decision-making going forward in a good way so that we can build a better future for our kids.
1: While the project has generated interest, Manoa says it has not yet been picked up by a streaming service. He says that's intentional.
2: We made the whole thing on spec without pre-selling it to a studio. When you do that, yes, you get funding, but you also get oversight. And the studios get to determine final cut and get to suggest taking things out, adding stuff in. But we wanted to tell the story without those handcuffs. So we made the whole thing on spec without pre-selling it. And now that we have it, we're trying to find distribution.
1: Completing the project came with sacrifices. Manoa says work often took him away from his family. Now that the series is finished, he says he's looking forward to making up for lost time and being more present with the people who supported him throughout the journey.
2: My wife has shouldered a lot of the responsibilities at home in her effort to support me, but she's been neglected. My kids have been neglected. They call me the dad from Hook as a joke. Before he goes to Neverland and Hook, he's kind of all consumed with work and on his phone. So I want to balance that all back and be there with my kids and my wife and tend to our land on the reservation.
1: The 10-part series makes its world premiere June 20th at the TCL Chinese Theater in Hollywood as part of the Dances with Films Festival. Manoa says he hopes audiences leave the theater with a deeper understanding of California's Native peoples and the stories that helped shape the state. I'm Jill Freitas.

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3: 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I'm Sean Spruce. 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Joining us now from Charlottetown in Prince Edward Island, Canada, is singer-songwriter Logan Statz. He is Mohawk, Turtle Clan, from the Six Nations of the Grand River Territory. Logan, hello. Welcome to Native America Calling.
4: Hey, go, Scatter on Squat. Logan Statz here. I'm so happy to be here, man.
3: I'm happy to have you on the show as well, Logan. Now, you have released three singles, count them, three, since last November. How is your upcoming album building on the evolution of your craft?
4: Yeah, you know, these three songs, you know, they're quite an evolution from my last album. You know, my last album was kind of folky. You know, it was kind of really driven by acoustic guitars, and, you know, we kind of kept it in that folk storyteller realm. And this album, we wanted to kind of expand a little bit, you know, and kind of grow as an artist, of course, you know, and, you know, it's got more of kind of like a retro country Americana, almost soul kind of vibe to the record, you know. We implemented more players, more musicians, and just a bigger, fuller sound for this next project.
3: 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Why Wait? Let's go ahead and take a listen to it right now.

0: Cats. It is titled Rainwater and Whiskey. Logan, I like that track. It has kind of a soulful vibe to it. How did the song come about?
1: Yeah, man, you know, that song, you know, like I said, music is healing for me, you know, and music is medicine for me, you know, and sometimes just writing things out, you know, helps me kind of stay on that good road and on that red road, you know, and it's just a way for me to almost have my own little therapy session, you know. So Rainwater Whiskey is, you know, it's almost like this internal voice that I sometimes have, you know, and that kind of steers me away from, you know, those vices that are sometimes present in the music industry, right? And in the past, I've struggled with those things, you know? So Rainwater Whiskey for me is just like a part of that healing journey, you know, and overcoming that and taking steps towards sobriety. And, you know, and yeah, like I said, it's just like my internal voice, like telling me, like, you know what's down that road. You know, you've been down that road before. Just keep on that good road and keep on that red road.
0: You're touring right now. In fact, you performed last night and you will perform again tonight. Performing live, your song, singing, yeah. Is that healing and medicine for you too?
1: Yeah, you know, I feel like performing live is the place where I thrive. It's the place where, like, all of that emotion and all of that passion really comes, you know, full circle. You know, I feel like when I'm singing, when I'm closing, my eyes are closed, you know, and I'm like feeling the music and feel at one with the sounds and the music and the story. Like, that's the one place that I know, you know, aside from praying, that I'm like the directly connected to Creator, you know. So playing live for me is almost, you know, like my own little form of ceremony, you know. It's just like telling my stories, healing from, you know, telling my stories and hopefully, you know, passing along that healing to the listener.
0: Your last album, A Light in the Attic, that got nominated for a Juno Award, and it's also a personal album, and it discusses healing and mental health struggles. Have you always been very open in your music and personal with how you share your own thoughts, your own feelings? Again, this whole idea of healing and medicine, I really like that.
1: Yeah, for me, like, real music, at least the music that I really love, is all about just that, like, proximity to truth, you know. And for me, music is just like speaking my truth unfiltered, you know, and relentlessly without consequence, you know. And I feel like that's just the kind of artist I am, you know, like real and raw. And I don't want to sugarcoat things, you know. My music is for the misfits, the people that feel alone, the people that feel like they're struggling and you know, and are looking for a light, you know. And my music is that message, you know, of solidarity. Like, you are not alone, you know. Like, I've been through this. Many of us have been through this, and there is, you know, a light on the other side of it.
0: Yeah, that's good to know. It's good to let people understand that. I totally relate to this whole concept, and I feel very, very connected to the way you were talking right now, especially with regard to the healing aspect. Now, you also, though, write about indigenous rights, and you've written about being arrested at a pipeline protest back in 2021. What other issues are on the forefront of your mind, and do you address through your songwriting?
1: Yeah, you know, I think right now, as Indigenous people across Turtle Island, we are kind of facing, you know, just like so many different issues. It comes, you know, the missing and murdered Indigenous women, the over-incarceration of our people, you know, the resource extraction and the theft of our lands, you know. Like, this is all stuff that we are facing currently, you know, and music for me is just a way to, you know, share my gift from Creator and try to make a difference, you know. And it's just like, I find, you know, as artists and as musicians, we are the voice of the people at times, you know. And I feel like Indigenous people right now, you know, our voices need to be heard more than ever, you know. So if I can be a little part of that and make a contribution to just like spreading an awareness and amplifying, you know, the struggles that we face day to day, you know, I feel like that's a big purpose and part of my music and every chord that I play and every note that I sing.
0: Singer-songwriter Logan Statz talking with us today on Native America Calling. We just heard the song Rainwater and Whiskey. We're going to take a short break. We'll come back and we'll play another track of Logan Statz. And we've got the phone lines open for listeners who would like to join this conversation. You can ask Logan a question. Maybe you've seen Logan on tour before. You are familiar with his work. Let us know. The number again is 1-800-996-2848. Pick up your phone, call 1-800-996-2848. You can be a part of today's conversation with Logan Statz. He's Mohawk Turtle Clan from the Six Nations of the Grand River Territory. Stay with us. We'll be right back.

0: When the Continental Congress declared its independence on July 4, 1776, the start of the noble experiment in democracy had no voices of America's indigenous inhabitants. Cherokee journalist Rebecca Nagel looks at the country's 250th year from a Native perspective in a new six-part podcast. We'll hear about it on the next Native America Calling.
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0: Thank you for listening to Native America Calling today. I'm Sean Spruce, and we're joined by singer-songwriter Logan Statz. He's talking to us about his introspective journey set to country, blues, soul, and folk music. 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Later in the hour, we're going to hear from Cherokee and Muskogee musician Kaylin Faye, so stay tuned. Logan, in a CBC Music interview, you talked about not growing up on the reserve and describing when you were younger and how you felt in some ways like an outsider in the community. How has your reconnection to the community changed in recent years?
1: You know, like many people from my res, you know, I was affected by residential school and Indian day school, you know, so growing up, I just didn't have a strong connection to my culture, you know, and through music and through storytelling, you know, I was able to kind of build and cultivate a connection to my community, you know, and I guess this circles back to my work as an activist in land defense and as, you know, a Mohawk warrior, you know, like that was a way for me to really, really connect with my community, to contribute to my community and to, you know, to stand up and represent my community in a good way, you know, so music has been the vessel for reconnection, you know, and the defense and the connection to the land, you know, has connected me, you know, to the community, you know, so, you know, at once I felt like an outsider, you know, but, you know, over the last little while, I've been able to really, really find, you know, my place in the community and my home in the community, you know, and for me, that's really been life-changing and life-saving.
0: When did you start making music, Logan?
1: Yeah, people ask me this question a lot, man, and I guess it was really early. Like, I used to walk to school, you know, by myself and every day, and that was like a chance for me to just like experiment with my voice and sing. And you know, I got two sisters at home, and we had one movie, and it was a Disney sing-along movie, you know, and they often got to pick what was playing on the TV, you know. So I remember walking to school and singing Lion King, you know, and that was like my first kind of experimenting with my own voice, you know. And then that kind of morphed into, you know, my dad bought me my first guitar, a little Epiphone from a pawn shop, a little red Epiphone, you know, and I learned a couple chords, and you know, people say you need four chords in the truth, and I found a way to back then to do it with just two or three chords in the truth. You know?
0: Well, you describe now being a music dad on social media. Do you think your children will be musicians as well?
1: Yeah, man. I think you know, my kids have been raised around my career, you know, and especially my newest daughter, right? Like, she's been on the road with me for the last 3 years. You know, she's been to like six different countries, you know, and met so many amazing musicians, you know, from like Keith Zakola to Willie Thrasher to Ace Nobby, you know, like all of these great musicians, you know, Susan McGlue-Clark, like all of these musicians to her have become aunties and uncles, you know, and you know, I've been singing to her since she's been in her mom's stomach, you know, so she came out like with rhythm and music, you know, intertwined with her spirit, you know, so I think, you know, I think my kid is going to be the next musician and make it way farther than I ever do, you know.
0: Right on, brother. Well, let's hear another one of your singles. This one is titled Empty Hands.

0: That was Empty Hands by Mohawk musician Logan Statz. And Logan, I want to ask you about some of the lyrics there. Old Clyde, the law man will cut you down. Is that a reference to the infamous bank robber Clyde Barrow?
1: No, it's not. It's I wrote the song with a friend from Nashville, and there's a cop that's from his hometown named Clyde, who wasn't the nicest police officer to him. So it's a reference to old Clyde, the lawman.
0: So Clyde is the lawman, not an outlaw.
1: Yeah. That makes sense. No, he's an actual lawman.
0: Gotcha. You're going to be a faculty member at the Banff Center for Arts and Creativity Indigenous Music Residency Program. Tell us more about that. What's your role exactly?
1: I first discovered the Banff Creative Arts Center as an applicant, you know, and I went through the program and I loved it. I had such a great time there. And I just have, like, you know, I have a lot of knowledge over the last 20 years in the music industry, right? And I wanted to share that with the next generation of artists, right? And Banff Creative Arts Center just seemed like the best platform to kind of, you know, share some of, you know, the lessons that I've learned, you know, over the years, you know, and maybe, you know, save a future musician from, you know, having to learn the hard way, you know. So we go up there and I get to, you know, talk about songwriting and talk about, you know, that process for me and hopefully, you know, provide some teachings, you know, and help others learn how to write songs and, you know, and that's the goal.
0: Logan, it's been great having you on the show today. I dig your sound. Thank you so much. And you have a great show tonight, okay?
1: Yeah, man, thank you so much for having me. Have a great day.
0: Thank you. Logan Statz, singer-songwriter from Mohawk Turtle Clan, Six Nations of the Grand River Territory. 1-800-996-2848 is the number for music fans to join the conversation today. Let us know what you like so much with the show today, what you've heard so far. And with that, I want to introduce another musician who is joining us today from Minneapolis, Minnesota. We have Kaylin Fay. They are a singer-songwriter, and their new album, Garden, is out now. They are also a Cherokee Nation citizen and of Muscogee Nation descent. Kaylin, welcome to Native America Calling.
2: Hi, how are you doing?
0: I'm doing great. Thanks for asking. Now, you produced the album Garden, and then this is kind of cool. It took 2 years before you released it. Why the wait?
2: Yeah, it took a little bit of time. I do a lot of different practices, and one of those things was I was a curator of Native art at the time at a museum in Tulsa, and so I was just trying to wait to give it some time before I released it so I could give it its due.
0: Well, I think sometimes it's, you know, when we have to wait for something, it just makes it that much better. And as I understand it, this is one of your favorite songs from the new album. It's titled Honeysuckle. We're going to listen to it right now.

0: That was the song Honeysuckle by Cherokee Nation singer-songwriter Kaylin Fay off the new album titled Garden. And Kaylin, I like to drive in long distances, and that's the kind of song I want to hear when I'm on the road and I'm just kind of chilling and just taking my time now. But the title Honeysuckle, I know that honeysuckle is used often in traditional Cherokee basket weaving, and you're a weaver and an artist. Tell me more about how this song came about.
1: Yeah, so this song, I was thinking a lot about honeysuckle and all of the memories associated with specific smells and the way that we describe something and the importance of these like really small moments. I thought a lot about basketry and weaving and this like cyclical nature of it in the round and nonlinear time. And there's actually a line in it from Joy Harjo, and who I find a lot of inspiration from. And she asked, if you have to let love go, or she said, if you have to let love go, then let it go. And I loved that line and that sentiment, but I also was like, well, what about the love that brings us back home? And that's where that idea of honeysuckle came back in. So describing all these like little vignettes and moments, and the ways in which we place ourselves and locate ourselves.
0: Kaylin, we're going to take a short break, and when we come back, we're going to play another track. We're going to talk more about your music and what you have going on. And as always, we have our phone lines open for any of our listeners out there who would like to join the conversation today. Give a shout out to Kaylin Fay. New album is titled Garden, and we just heard the song Honeysuckle, and we'll hear another track here in a few moments, but we do have to go to break. And that phone line is open very much for any listeners who can join the conversation right now. You just pick up your phone and call 1-800-996-2848. You can also connect with us on social media. You can go to the Native America Calling Facebook page, our Instagram page. We also have Blue Sky and Threads. We got a lot of platforms on social media, and we just encourage our listeners to engage with us, like, post, comment. And there's always our website too, NativeAmericaCalling.com. You can post a comment there as well. So again, short break, and we'll come back and continue our conversation with Kaylin Fay.

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0: 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I'm Sean Spruce, and we are discussing the new album by Kaylin Faye titled Garden. 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And Kaylin, I like what you said when you were describing the love that was the theme in the song Honeysuckle, about how that love that brings us home. That really resonates with me, and especially because you write a lot about family on this album and Cherokee culture, and you have a song titled Grandmother. Tell us about your grandmother and how the inspiration for the album's title came about.
1: Yeah, the song Grandmother is also titled Alisi, which means grandmother in Cherokee. She was an incredible person. My dad is the youngest of 10 kids. They grew up out near our lake traditional lands in Oklahoma. And there was just one day I knew I was going to go visit our family's land, and where one of the houses had burned down and they had to move from. And it was my first time going out there. And right before I went, I wrote this song for her, because it's Cherokees are matrilineal. And so all of the cultural understanding, the making, all comes from the woman's side. And so it just felt like an important thing to do. And I don't know, it's a song I love singing, but also, you know, I love my grandma, so.
0: Uh-huh.
1: The name for the record is Garden. It's also called Awisana. So it looks like there's syllabary on the front of it, and if you don't know what syllabary is, it's our written language. And people think it says Doro, but it doesn't. It's Awisana.
0: Well, I'm a little more familiar with syllabary than probably the average person. My wife is Eastern Cherokee from North Carolina.
1: Oh, awesome.
0: Some of these words and some of the, they pronounce some of the words a little bit differently. Like they say Alishi with more of an H sound than Alisi, but I definitely,

0: the new album Garden by our guest today, Kaylin Fay. And Kaylin, I like that song too. And you know, we've got a little bit of an announcement to make here today on Native America Calling. I just learned that this past week you took the plunge. You decided to leave your full-time job and you are now going all in on your music. I want to congratulate you, but also I want to know what it went into making a decision like that.
1: Oh man, that's a difficult question. But I think I have had some very special experiences and moments playing music, and I've been playing for quite a while and have never had the opportunity to just focus on that. And I really wanted to do it. I feel like for Cherokee folks, we're just supposed to honor all the parts of ourselves, and that's in service to your community. And I had some good conversations with some elder folks, and they just said that what I was doing was important and I needed to focus on it. So I just took the call.
0: Oh, I'm excited for you. That's super, super cool. I mean, that's a big, big step for you. So I'm happy. Kaylin, we've got a caller on the line, and okay. This is a regular listener of our show. His name is Michael, and he lives in Jemez Pueblo, and the traditional name for that is the village of Walatoa. And it's about maybe 45 minutes kind of northwest of Albuquerque. He's a KUNM radio listener out of Albuquerque. Hello, brother. You're on the air. How you doing?
2: All right, brother. This day snuck up on us. It wasn't a holiday, but now it is. But so yeah, the song that she just played, you just played her music, her song. It reminds me of traveling from Albuquerque to Walatoa all the way across through the Panhandle of Texas, and then going into Oklahoma. It was just a real serene, mellow drive. You know, you're not in a hurry, and you don't have a deadline to get to, or a powwow that you're running late to. It's just a serene drive, you know, to the rolling plains and, you know, all the scenery, the little small towns that are dotting through Route 66. So you got to bring up the Route 66.
0: yeah, you do. Thank you for dropping that name. Yeah. Kaylin, go ahead and respond to Michael. He digs your sound too, and everyone wants to go to Oklahoma now after listening to this show.
1: Yeah, I appreciate that. I hope it resonates with people who all over the world, who grow up in small towns, and there's just something really beautiful and special about these like really slow moments. And so I'm glad that it resonated in that way.
0: Kaylin, you are also a multidisciplinary artist and a weaver, like we mentioned before. You have a Master of Fine Arts in printmaking. Tell me more about that and some of your latest artworks in addition to the music that you create.
1: Yeah, so I learned how to weave from Shan Gosshorn, who was one of my mentors. She was an Eastern Band double wall basket weaver. She's also someone who inspired me to keep making music. She said it was important alongside my weaving practice. But I make mostly flat style weavings, large scale, sometimes installation weaving.

0: things, using canvas and paper and printmaking and painting. I have a few shows coming up. I have a solo show and a solo exhibition in Fort Collins, Colorado at Colorado State University this fall.
1: All right. Well, you're definitely busy, Kaylin. We have time for one more song. This one is titled Seven. We'll play it now.

0: That was the song Judah Dotla Chisqua by our guest Kaylin Faye. And Kaylin, I apologize. I introduced that song as 7, and then I started hearing the lyrics, and I was like, wait a minute, this does not sound like 7. This sounds like Cherokee language here again. So love your singing in Cherokee. And how long have you been studying the language, and has it been a challenge to incorporate songwriting in Cherokee for you?
1: It has been a little bit of a challenge. So most of my family are first language speakers. My granny taught it. My Duda taught it, spoke, wrote, read it. So I grew up around it and hearing people, but I personally didn't start practicing it until I was later in life. So like in my late teens, I started trying to learn the language. I actually made a new typeface for the Cherokee language whenever I was like 19. That got used, but it's a beautiful language. I feel like it's a responsibility for me to like learn it, and I'm always going to be a learner of the language. I'm not if you didn't grow up like with it immediately, it's a little bit harder, but it's important to me. I want to honor where I come from, and I also want to make sure the things that are embedded in the language and the way we build relationships and our values are shared too.
0: Mm-hmm. Kaylin, some of the songs have additional vocals by fellow Cherokee Nation singer-songwriter Ken Pomeroy, who's been on our show before. How did that collaboration come about?
1: Oh, I've known Ken since she was 13 years old. and I've, talked with her over the years about different aspects of music, about cultural life ways, just being friends. And it has been really fun to see her just like absolutely flourish. I was just texting her earlier today. It was super fun. I just was like, Hey girl, you want to come sing the song with me? And she was in. So yeah, I appreciate her and her friendship and collaboration. And I'm excited about what she's doing. She's killing it.
0: Well, you're killing it too, Kaylin, and thank you so much for coming on the show. Unfortunately, we're out of time, but before we wrap, what's the best way for our listeners to follow you?
1: You can use Instagram, Facebook, anywhere. There's streaming platforms. It's just at Kaylin Faye.
0: At Kaylin Faye, right on. Thank you so much for joining the show. Best of luck to you and your career. And again, full-time musician Kaylin Faye joining us on the show today. Kaylin Faye. Also, we had Logan Statz earlier, who was our first guest. So again, this is our Native playlist. This is our regular Native music show that we do every month. Please don't forget to join us again on Monday for a discussion with Rebecca Nagel and Native historians about a new podcast exploring the Native perspective of America's 250th anniversary. Our executive producer is Art Hughes. Our producers are Andy Murphy, Sol Traverso, and Joe Thompson. Marino Spencer is the engineer. Sho McPolin is the digital producer. Nola Daves Moses is the distribution director. Bob Peterson is the network manager for Native Voice One. Clifton Chadwick is our national underwriting sales director. Charles Sather is our chief operations officer. The president and CEO of Quantic Broadcast Corporation is Jacqueline Salee. Have a safe weekend. I'm Sean Spruce.

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And welcome to the Friday show here on WOJB Reserve. I'm Jeffrey Jones with you until 5 o'clock. Coming up on 1 o'clock, we have 65 degrees here at Le Coudray. Today's highs in the 70s and showers this afternoon and this evening. And then mostly cloudy skies overnight with lows in the upper 40s. High tomorrow in the low 70s with mostly cloudy skies and a slight chance of showers. That slight chance of showers into the evening Saturday night, and then turning mostly clear with lows in the mid to upper 40s. And mostly sunny on Sunday, getting up into the mid 70s. That's what it looks like this weekend. Happy Juneteenth, everybody, from everybody here at WOJB. We have 4 hours ahead of the best mix of rock, soul, R&B, funk, anything with a groove. That's what we do here on The Friday Show.

It's the Friday show. Listener supported rock, rhythm, and soul on WOJB. Aretha Franklin there. Sweet Baby Baby, Since You've Been Gone. Also, Eddie Floyd, Bring It On Home to Me. We heard Sam and Dave in there as well. You Don't Know Like I Know. And Wilson Pickett leading things off. 99 and a half won't do. Just about 12 minutes past 1 o'clock. It's the Friday show. I'm Jeffrey Jones with you till 5 o'clock. 65 degrees right now here at La Couturier. And again, everybody here, WOJB, wishing you a happy Juneteenth. 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And up next, here's some King Floyd.

Maceo and the Max Soul Power 74 here on WOJB. It's the Friday show. Listener-powered rock, rhythm, and soul for your Friday afternoon. Some Lynn Collins in there, too. Do Your Thing. Also, Sharon Jones and the Dap Kings. Kind of a dub version of How Long Do I Have to Wait for You, featuring Victor Axelrod. And King Floyd in there, too. Groove Me. From 1971. It's 28 minutes past 1 o'clock. 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What you see is what you get here on WOJB.

That's LaBelle from 1974's album Nightbirds, and Don't Bring Me Down here on the Friday show. Curtis Mayfield, We Gotta Have Peace from his album Roots from 1971. The Dramatics leading things off. What you see is what you get. 20 minutes in front of 2 o'clock. 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It's the Friday show. 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

Earth, Wind, and Fire from That's the Way of the World here on the Friday show. 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We're broadcasting from Le Coudre. Stevie Wonder with Higher Ground in that set. We also heard Sly and the Family Stone and some Candy Staten. 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Upcoming June events this evening, Brady Dahl on the 19th, and tomorrow Cold Diamond performs, and Trivia Nights is coming on the 23rd. Open mic on the 24th of June, and Strong Arm Sally on the 26th. And then kicking off July 4th weekend, catch the Matt Kaflisch Band, winner of the Portage's 2024 Battle of the Bands. 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A minute and a half past 2 o'clock. Currently here at Le Coudre, we have 64 degrees and cloudy skies. Same thing at the airport with 64 degrees, and showers are likely on their way this afternoon with highs in the mid-60s. But anyway, we've got Bill Withers up next with Lovely Day here on WOJB.

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Bill Withers in there as well with Lovely Day from 1977. 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Ain't no stopping us now. Here's McFadden and Whitehead.

Blood, Sweat, and Tears here on WOJB. God Bless the Child from their 1968 self-titled album, their sophomore release on Columbia Records. Rufus featuring Chaka Khan before that with Better Days from Ask Rufus from 1977. And we heard McFadden and Whitehead, Ain't No Stopping Us Now. It's 27 minutes past 2 o'clock. 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Through the Tribal Overdose Prevention Grant, the Behavioral Health Department is able to offer free Narcan nasal spray, medical lockboxes, and one-on-one training for individuals, families, and tribal programs or businesses on the LCO Reservation and surrounding communities. Free Narcan is also available at 5 kiosks through the community. Narcan can reverse an opioid overdose in less than 2 to 3 minutes and requires no professional medical experience. More information at 715-638-5102. So you can say, I care, I carry Narcan. 29 minutes past 2 o'clock. The Friday show here on WOJB continues with music by War. From Deliver the Word, this is Me and Baby Brother.

0: Santana from Abraxas, 1970, Oye Como Va, and The Undisputed Truth before that was Smiling Faces Sometimes. And we heard the Brothers Johnson from their album Look Out for Number One. That was I'll Be Good to You. Mandrill and their two Echoes in My Mind from the Warriors soundtrack from 1979. And War, Me and Baby Brother from Deliver the Word. 9 minutes in front of 3 o'clock. Coming up at the top of the 3 o'clock hour, it's our afternoon update from Public News Service and back to the music again. 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Gil Scott-Heron and Brian Jackson from Winter in America taking us up to our news updates with Watergate Blues.
1: Don't want to be involved in this, man. This is going to be a blues number. Yeah. But first I want to do a little bit of background on the blues and say what it is. Like, there are six cardinal colors, and colors have always come to signify more than simply that particular shade, like redneck or got the blues. That's where you apply colors to something else, you know, to come up with what it is you're trying to say. So there are six cardinal colors: yellow, red, orange, green, blue, and purple. And there are 3,000 shades. And if you take these 3,000 shades and divide them by six, you'll come up with 500. Meaning there are at least 500 shades of the blues. For example, there is the I ain't got me no money blues. There is the I ain't got me no woman blues.

0: hadn't come into no international type of fame.
1: Had a corner on the
0: But lately, we done had Frank Rizzo with the Lie Detector Blues. We done had the United States government talking about the energy crisis blues. And we're going to dedicate this next poem here to Spearhead X.

Let me see if I can dial this number right quick. Click. Brrr, click. I'm sorry. The government you have elected is inoperative. Click. Inoperative. Just how blind will America be?

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We've let him eliminate the whole middle class. The dollar's the only thing we can't inflate, while the poor go on without a new minimum wage. But what really happened to J. Edgar Hoover? The king is proud of Patrick Gray, and there are those who say America's faith is drowning beneath that cesspool, Watergate. How much more evidence do

the last 5 years. But tell me, what really happened to J. Edgar Hoover? The king is proud of Patrick Gray while America's faith is drowning beneath that cesspool, Watergate. We leave America to ponder the image of justice from its new wave of leaders. Frank Rizzo, the high school graduate mayor of Philadelphia, whose ignorance is surpassed only by those who voted for him.

they've seen King Richard. King Richard. King Richard. King Richard. King Richard. King Richard. King Richard. King Richard. King Richard. Beneath that cesspool, Watergate.

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1: The Public News Service Dell Newscast, June the 19th, 2026. I'm Mike Clifford. Janice Lewis-George won Tuesday's Democratic primary for mayor in D.C., setting up a potential showdown with the Trump administration over its moves to challenge the city's limited autonomy. The AP notes that Lewis-George, likely to take the top spot in the November general election, replacing moderate Muriel Bowser, and ahead of tomorrow's opening, celebrities and former presidents celebrated the new Obama Presidential Center in Chicago Thursday. The New York Times notes the rare event drew four former presidents standing together, George W. Bush, Bill Clinton, Joseph R. Biden Jr., along with Barack Obama himself. An invitation was not extended to President Trump, who recently compared the center to a trash heap. Meantime, people who paid into Social Security for their entire working lives could see their monthly checks cut by 22% as early as 2032, according to a new report from the program's trustees, unless the Congress steps in.
2: One in five Americans receive benefits, and it's the biggest source of income for people who can no longer work. Bill Sweeney with AARP points to recent polling showing that 8 in 10 people age 50 or older don't want lawmakers to cut Social Security in order to save it like they did back in 1983.
3: The last thing we need to be doing when prices for everything are going up and people are stretched so thin is to look at cutting Social Security even further. What they need to do is shore up the finances without cutting the benefits that people have earned.
2: The revenue shortfall is largely due to declining fertility and immigration rates, which means fewer workers contributing Social Security payroll taxes. But the program is far from doomed. According to the Center on Economic and Policy Research, the shortfall is less than half the cost of increased military spending called for in the Trump administration's 2027 budget. I'm Eric Galatas.
1: And more than 14,000 people, including alumni at Fisk University in Nashville, are voicing their concerns about a proposed data center on campus.
4: The historically black university's Quantum Leap Master Plan includes a $400 million 5-acre data center development billed as an innovation center that would drive academic excellence and enhance workforce development. Fisk University President Dr. Agena Walker-Clark says she's disheartened by the opposition from alumni and elected officials, saying they're misrepresenting the good work of the university. Clark says the final design of the data center is still unknown, but stresses the university does not intend to bring a polluting data center operator to the campus.
5: When we say do no harm, is the result of 2 years of research where we now know that the energy source, the water, the environmental footprint will not be affected and impact negatively anywhere within this community or anywhere else.
4: Danielle Smith reporting.
1: This is Public News Service. Advocates in New York and nationwide are rallying for a better North American trade deal. Our Edwin J. Vieira reports as part of their Days of Solidarity campaign, they are hosting events in border states like Buffalo and calling for certain changes to the U.S.-Mexico-Canada agreement, which is up for review on July 1st.
6: Jesse Lenny with the New York Trade Justice Coalition outlines what the USMCA should do to improve trade.
7: The trade agreements, trade should benefit all communities, and it should lift wages and lift and protect workers' rights, protect safety in the workplace, protect the communities and the environment that we all depend on, and it just hasn't done that.
6: He and other advocates want the deal to prioritize everyday people over corporations and doesn't want it to pit working people from the three countries against each other. President Donald Trump has long chided the USMCA despite negotiating it and says he's not interested in renewing it. An Economic Policy Institute report finds the U.S. trade deficit with Canada and Mexico reached $263 billion in 2025, up from $125 billion in 2020. While some believe the USMCA has deficiencies, Lenny and others still see it as a step above the North American Free Trade Agreement. Bureau of Labor Statistics data finds New York lost around 392,000 manufacturing jobs while NAFTA was in effect. He says Rust Belt cities like those in Western New York saw the biggest impact.
7: It really carved out the foundation of the American working class. And that fear of offshoring, the artificial seeking of low wages, bad environmental policies, and no safety protections has also struck fear even in industries that can't be offshored.
6: Under NAFTA, the U.S. lost more than 4.5 million jobs.
1: And some of America's top colleges are working to increase their enrollment of students from rural areas and provide the unique support that they need to succeed.
8: While 90% of rural students complete high school, less than half go straight to college, according to the U.S. Department of Education. Marjorie Bentley, executive director of the STARS College Network, says more college recruiters are building relationships with rural high schools and helping students see the value of earning a degree.
9: We don't want to contribute to any sort of brain drain. We want to make sure that they know they can get this great education and they can also still be an integral part of their home community.
8: Last year, more than 90,000 rural students applied to STARS member schools like Dartmouth, Yale, and Brown University. That's up 15% from 2024. Data show rural students are also more likely to drop out of college than their urban or suburban classmates. 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I'm Catherine Carley for Commonwealth News Service.
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10: 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It's the Friday show here on WOJB. I'm Jeffrey Jones with you until 5 o'clock. Coming up in the 4 o'clock hour, we head into the 420 Lounge for the enhanced listening experience. We'll have some music from the beginning of the end, some funky Nassau from them. Also James Brown, some Meters, also Marvin Gaye and the Staple Singers. That's all in the 420 Lounge coming up at or around 4:20 this afternoon here on WOJB. 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

0: those Funky Scots, Average White Band, and TLC from Show Your Hand from 1973. Brick in that set as well. We Don't Want to Sit Down, We Want to Get Down from their self-titled album from 1977. And Funkadelic leading off with One Nation Under a Groove. It is 3:30. 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I'm Jeffrey Jones with you until 5 o'clock. 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Charlie Crockett, the Marcus King Band, and Daniel Donato's Cosmic Country are headlining, also featuring the Dead South, Kurt Vile and the Violators, and Valerie June, Them Cooley Boys, and more. 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I'm Jeff. The Friday Show continues with some James Brown. Papa's Got a Brand New Bag here on WOJB.
1: I got to catch it where I can swing, and I can't swing. 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

Lee Fields and Sugar Man & Co. 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Here on the Friday show on WOJB, James Brown and the Famous Flames, Papa's Got a Brand New Bag. 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Music from Monophonics up next here on WOJB.

Dr. John, 1973, from In the Right Place. I've been hoodooed here on WOJB. Simone, before that, with The Message, some British funk for y'all from 1971. And we heard Monophonics in there as well from 2011, the single on Coal Mine Records called Like Yesterday. And Lee Fields and Sugar Man 3 & Co. from 2006 with Stand Up. Here on WOJB Reserve, we're broadcasting from La Coudre Ray, streaming at WOJB.org. You can find us on the TuneIn app as well. Just had some rain in the area. I see wet pavements when I look out the window. Currently, we have 61 degrees here at La Coudre Ray. And at last report at the airport, though, this was at the 3 o'clock hour, they said it was 64. I'm sure it's cooled off there as well. Showers

evening and into the overnight, tapering off towards morning with mostly cloudy skies and lows in the upper 40s. Tomorrow highs in the low 70s, mostly cloudy skies and a slight chance of showers in the afternoon and in the evening. And then overnight, Saturday night, things clearing off with lows in the mid to upper 40s and mostly sunny on Sunday, getting up into the mid 70s. Again, right now, 61 here at Le Coup d'Oreille. Happy Juneteenth. 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

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It's a minute past four. We have Sly Stone up next. I Get High on You here on WOJB.

That's Curtis Mayfield, Right On for the Darkness. From 1973's Back to the World. Betty Davis before that, They Say I'm Different, from 1974. And some Sly Stone from 10 Years Too Soon, the remix album from 79. That was a John Luongo dance remix of I Get High on You. Here on WOJB, 18 minutes past 4 o'clock. Stay tuned for the 420 Lounge for the enhanced listening experience, which is coming up next. Just had some rain, and then the sun popped out for a little while. And looking at rain tonight, at least for the first half of the night, and then tapering off towards morning with mostly cloudy skies and lows in the upper 40s. Getting up into the low 70s tomorrow with a slight chance of showers in the afternoon and evening, and then clearing off Saturday night with lows in the mid to upper 40s. And mostly sunny on Sunday, getting up into the mid 70s. Right now, 63 here at La Couturier. 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Also on Facebook at Twin Flame Hayward. We have some more James Brown coming up, some music from The Meters coming, as well as Marvin Gaye and the Staple Singers. We're going in with the beginning of the end. This is Funky Nassau here in the 420 Lounge on WOJB.

Yeah.

420 Lounge for the enhanced listening experience. The Meters from Rejuvenation, That's Ain't No Use. And James Brown in there as well, doing Bill Doggett's Honky Tonk. That's from a collection called Messing with the Blues, a collection that came out in 1990. And we heard the beginning of the end, a band out of Nassau, the Bahamas, with Funky Nassau from 1971. The 420 Lounge support comes from individual listeners like you and business underwriters, including the Whistlepunk Craft Beer and Coffee Bar, Highway 70, Stone Lake, serving craft beers, brewed coffees, barista drinks, bakery items, and burritos. 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Marvin Gaye to continue here on WOJB. And stick around this evening. Mr. D is in for Kitsch Corral at 7. And at 9 o'clock, it is At Risk Radio with Dave World and Jim B here on WOJB.

0: This is Science Friday. I'm Flora Lichtman. Later in the hour, we're going inside the world of microbe-on-microbe hit jobs and a tour of a vast whale graveyard in the Indian Ocean. But first...
1: Three dribbles. One shot for the championship. He got it! 4-point lead, 7.5 to go. De'Aaron Fox across
0: the court. If you watched the NBA Finals last weekend, go Knicks, it was easy to marvel at the skill of the players. But they weren't the only performers putting on the show.
1: Left wing handoff to Wembanyama with two. Takes a three that he misses too strong. It's happening, Knicks fans. It's happening. It's been 53 years. But for this moment, it was well worth the wait.
2: Enjoy it, Knicks fan. Signed, sealed, and delivered your 2026 New York Knicks.
0: The sentence structure, the elocution, the pitch, the patois, the announcers seem to be playing a beautiful game of their own. And it turns out there are rules to this register. Linguists have studied it and even given the speech pattern its own name, sports announcer talk. Here to break it down is sociolinguist and dialectologist Dr. Valerie Friedland from the University of Nevada, Reno. Valerie, welcome to Science Friday.
3: Well, thank you. And such a fun topic. I'm so excited to talk about it.
0: I'm obsessed. I'm just obsessed by it. Okay, so the way sports announcers talk has actually been studied?
3: It has. It's actually been studied for about 35 years. The first real study of sports announcer register was done by a linguist named Charles Ferguson and his students, which was published in 1983. And I remember reading it in grad school and finding it really entertaining then. And it still holds up to this day.
0: So break it down for me. What are the conventions of sports announcer talk?
3: There are two different sort of areas that we look at when we look at sports announcer talk, and it turns out to be really, really unique and very different than our everyday casual talk. He found that there were a lot of omissions and simplifications and reductions. So, and the example you played, you could hear it. They just sort of use, you know, baskets and shots and... counts. They don't really use full sentences a lot of the time, especially when they're doing play-by-play action. There's a little more of the fullness when you have the color commentary and explaining things about players and their backstories. But generally, when you're reporting and narrating the action, it has to be short because it has to be quick. They also do
0: let's just spend one more second on omissions. So,
3: sure.
0: So like they don't have verbs and subjects. How does it play out? Give me a couple more examples.
3: Sure. A lot of times it's the subjects that are deleted because you either know who they're talking about or they'll characterize it later, but it's really the focus on the action. So it would be something like Smith to Johnson, which omits pretty much anything about what's happening except where the action was played, right? But if you're in basketball, you're assuming that meant the ball went from Smith to Johnson. So a lot of that relies on the background knowledge of listeners. Or another good example would be Banks, the free throw, which would be, again, a subject omission, but also a verb omission in some cases. So a lot of times the is verb is what we find deleted. So they just don't even bother with is because you don't really need it. And you're talking fast and you need to get the information out there. Another thing you find a lot of that's really not found in normal speech because we would sound like Yoda is inverted speech. So where you invert the word order, and that's where you basically say the action before the person doing the action. So that would be something like a foul on Wemby, when you would say Wemby was fouled normally, or it would be something like a rebound by Towns. Again, you don't talk that way when you're in everyday speech. You would say Towns had a rebound. But we do this a lot in sports announcer talk. And we see this in all sorts of different sports. That seems to be one of the really unique characteristics of that genre and makes it very recognizable because it's so different than the way we talk every day. We don't invert our speech like that unless we're Yoda.
0: And okay, is this basically like the action is first?
3: There are probably two reasons. One is the action is the important part, right? You need to describe, if you're a sports announcer, one of your big jobs is describing what's happening. And so the action takes center stage. But the other thing is sometimes in our brains, it takes a while to process how to put everything together. And when you're following the ball and you're reporting on where the ball is going, you're going to be thinking about the action. That will be the first thing your brain is processing. And then it takes a minute to figure out, well, who's doing that action? So we actually think it's because they need a bit of a lag to figure out, well, okay, I followed the ball. I know what's happening with it, but who was doing it? But it also kind of builds suspense and makes it more exciting. So it seems to be a two-way street in terms of what it's doing there.
0: What about the pitch or the musicality? Like, I feel like there is a tempo and a sort of sing-songiness to sports announcer talk.
3: Absolutely. So that's the second area that studies have focused on. And in Ferguson's day, they couldn't really study that because they didn't have the kind of acoustic computational measurements we have today. But now a lot of the more recent work on sports announcer talk really focuses on what's called the prosody or the rhythm of that speech. And so it's really based on pretty much three things, which is the pitch patterns, the pacing, and the loudness. A lot of times. So what we find is this buildup in a play-by-play accounting of something. So if you're following the action, the ball's going down the court and they're about to get into the zone, what you're going to hear is they start at a slower tone and a sort of low pitch, and then every phrase unit where they're describing some play gets slightly higher in pitch, slightly faster in articulation, fewer pauses as you get to it until finally you score! Right? So that's exactly what you hear. And in fact, a study that was done, and this one was on soccer. A lot of the studies have been done on soccer, but they find sort of the same kinds of things elsewhere. Found that when an announcer announces what they call the climax moment, which is, you know, the goal being scored or the basket making it, that the commentators, and this was men that they studied, actually went to a 400 hertz pitch range, which is astronomically high and something we don't talk in normally. So the average pitch of a male voice is about 100 to 150 hertz. So you're talking about a 250 hertz climb to, you know, make sure you're bringing that action to the full. There are a lot of studies that suggest that low pitch, particularly in males, is more attractive and heard as more socially dominant and more physical. So it's actually a very unusual thing to find men speaking at such a high pitch. And so one other study looked at their body movements and their mouth when they were doing it and how they offset the sort of femininity associated with such a high pitch. And they found that instead of, you know, just doing the high pitch, they often do the high pitch with a bigger body movement. So they're like swinging their arms out and they're making their shoulders really broad and they're opening their mouth really wide, probably to offset the more feminine associations with that high pitch. And the other thing they do is once they get to that goal, not only do they go to a higher pitch, but they slow down that very fast articulation rate and they'll often elongate the vowels. And it's in! Right? So that's the very recognizable tempo and buildup that we get with sports announcing.
0: Well, we have a clip of this actually from the World Cup, which is where, of course, you know, hundreds of millions of people are also hearing sports announcers right now. Let's hear it.
4: Miguelito.

0: I love it. Yeah, so you can hear it, and that's actually called the goal roar. In the studies that have been done, it's when a goal is scored, it's called the goal roar, that
1: there's
0: high, high
1: name
0: pitch.
1: There
0: is
1: this?
0: A name for it, yes. You know, we linguists like to come up with fancy names for everything.
1: That's
0: the goal roar.
1: You know, we played a clip earlier from Monica McNutt. She's one of the Knicks announcers.
2: Soak it up, New York. This team continues to be and demonstrate that they are a team of destiny. It's been 2 years of the phrase, we will find a way. And man, add more history to the books.
1: So she's playing more of the sports analyst role there, but I also feel like she brings a different, you know, a different style, and I wonder how these registers evolve, and can they evolve?
0: They absolutely can. And one thing that we have seen is that certain announcers can be very influential on the future of announcing in that sport. A German linguist by the name of Mueller did a study in the early 2000s of German commentating, and they tend to use a faster speech rate than the English commentators, who tend to use simpler sentences than the German commentators and be more sort of, you know, variable and excitable in the way they report sports. And he found that that was actually probably because of a single commentator that was very, very popular in Germany, who had a very subdued style that was really influential because people adored him. And that caused sort of the style to become more subdued over time. So I think it's absolutely the case that when we have an iconic sports announcer that becomes very influential, people model themselves off of that commentator, and they can end up shifting the form itself.
1: Wow. Okay, well, zoom out with me, Valerie. I mean, why do linguists care about documenting registers like sports announcer talk? What's the big picture?
0: You know, I think the thing that people forget is registers are part of everyday life and everything we do. And when we hear someone talk, we often know a lot about them by the register they use. And so we're not studying sports announcer talk just because it's cool, but it is. it's a fun thing, right? But it's really just a form of understanding the way that language works to fit the needs of speakers, based on not just who we are, so where we're born, that determines the way we talk, but how we live actually alters the fundamental ways that we interact, and that alters the way we talk. So, you know, we recognize the way that doctors sound, we recognize the way that lawyers sound, we also recognize the way that young people sound. These are all forms of registers, and you can learn a lot about how language changes over time and what makes it change by specific sort of deep dives into types of registers. So it gives us more information more generally about the way that language works and how it interacts with social life.
1: Or you have to come back and talk to us about scientist register.
0: Oh, I'd love to do that. Yes. There's all sorts. We could just have a whole day on register.
1: And I would be here for it. Thank you so much for joining us today.
0: Absolutely. It was a blast.
1: Dr. Valerie Friedland, professor of linguistics at the University of Nevada, Reno, and author of Why We Talk Funny, The Real Story Behind Our Accents. After the break, we're talking about swords, poison, cannibals on the microbial scale. Stick around. This is Science Friday from WNYC Studios.

0: This is Science Friday. I'm Flora Lichtman.
1: In biological systems, microbe-on-microbe crimes are considered especially heinous. In the science world, the dedicated detectives who investigate these vicious attacks are members of an elite squad known as microbiologists. These are their stories.
0: Today, we are turning our attention to the serial killers right under your nose and perhaps inside of it. Microbes armed with weapons to eviscerate, assassinate, and detonate their victims. What turns a microbe murderous? How do they choose their victims? And can we harness their weapons for good? Today, we're talking with two biological detectives who've documented this microbe-on-microbe crime. Dr. Glenn D'Souza, an expert on bacterial butchers, a.k.a. cell-to-cell interactions, at Arizona State University, and Dr. Ben Larson, who just described a cannibalistic super microbe in the proceedings of the National Academy of Sciences and studies how cells behave at Rensselaer Polytechnic Institute. Detectives, welcome to Science Friday.
2: Thanks. I'm excited to be here.
3: Hello. Glad to be here.
0: Okay, Glenn, take me into this itty-bitty frightening world. I mean, do microbes have weapons?
3: Yeah, and they have weapons, but it's not one weapon. There's like a million different ways to kill, right? So you know, you can put them in two broad classes. You can have a weapon like a sword. You can keep on poking your neighbor. Or you can have these sort of teeny-weeny bombs you sort of unload into the environment and then kill whoever is out there, right? So that's sort of the two broad classes. It can get even more complicated. You can weaponize something else, right? You can have these viruses that you sort of carry along with you, benign, and then suddenly decide, oh, you're deployed to attack a neighborhood. And so, yeah, there's a million different ways how bacteria can kill out there.
0: How murderous is this community? Do all bacteria have weapons?
3: Yeah, I mean, that's like a difficult question. So, at two levels, right? Because we do not know how many bacteria are there in the first place, right? You know, we pretty much, I think, only describe about 5% of maybe most of all the bacterial life that is out there in nature. Okay, but of what we know, I think there are estimates, depending on which environment you look at, right? So, for instance, we've looked at the ocean, and about 10% of all ocean microbes do at least have one weapon. Most have multiple weapons that they carry. But now if you look at the plant root, for instance, I don't know what's happening there. That's like an entire sort of war zone. The plant root has like, I think, 30% of all microbes that carry at least one weapon.
0: Wait, plant roots have 30% of microbes that carry at least one weapon?
3: Yeah, exactly. So if you look at the microbiome of plant roots, I mean, you can imagine the plant root is an extremely happy place for microbes to stay, right? So, you know, the plant keeps on throwing out stuff or teeny-weeny pockets of sugar, candies, etc., that I think bacteria can go happily on. And if you're now in this amazing environment, you need to make sure you get it and your neighbor doesn't, right? So it makes sense to carry a lot of weapons out there.
0: Ben, they're fighting over territory. Are they fighting over other things?
2: I mean, There can be fighting over territory, certainly, but a lot of the cells that I think about and study are fighting to get food. And so there can be, you know, arms races where they're battling one another, or, you know, there are all sorts of fascinating predatory strategies that exist in the protist world that I think about. So the microbial eukaryotes.
0: Give me an example. Give me some of those examples.
2: Okay, so the first one that comes to mind is one of my favorites. So there is this type of cell. It's a type of dinoflagellate. You might know about these things. Some of them are bioluminescent, or some of them can form these harmful blooms and become toxic. But there's a certain species where the cell actually has a structure. It's called an alkaloid, and it's basically an eye for the cell. So it's like a camera eye with a lens and a photosensor.
0: And a dinoflagellate has an eye?
2: It has an eye. Okay, but not only does it have an eye, the cell also, this type of cell, has a weapon. So it's not entirely clear how they're using the eye, but people have hypothesized that it's actually using that eye to track down prey. So it's light sensing, looking for the things that it feeds on, and then it has a little harpoon gun. So it's a structure that people call it a nematocyst. So that's also what people call the stinging cells of jellyfish, but in this case, it's actually a subcellular structure. So this pressurized harpoon gun in the cell that it uses to stab prey and get on a little tether and drag in and engulf. So that's one of the craziest ones that I know of.
0: That sounds very advanced. Glenn, does this reframe how we think about microorganisms?
3: Yeah, I think so. I mean, as Ben mentioned, right? Like getting food, no one has thought about that until now, right? Everyone thinks, oh, you have a weapon, you kill, you get territory happy. Or you have a contested resource, you displace your weaker competitor, you get access to your pot of gold, and you're sitting there happily. But the world is not a happy place, right? Like, so you will have these cycles of feast and famine, right? You might be on an amazing nutrient patch, but suddenly there might be no nutrients out there. So how do you grow, right? You need to grow. And one idea people haven't thought about, and I think Ben kind of brought that up nicely, is every other cell is a pocket of food, except it's in this amazingly encased in a way that no one else can get it, right? How can
0: their
3: you
0: peers
3: get?
0: Are food. They're like peers are a snack.
3: Exactly.
2: So this gives me a great opportunity to jump in and talk about this cannibal that we mentioned here. So
0: yes, tell us about the super giant cannibal protist.
2: Okay, I'll tell you about the super giant cannibal. So one of the cells that I study in the lab right now, or that the lab studies, is this single celled organism, a ciliate, that can form these super giant cannibal cells, and they seem to do this under conditions where small prey items become scarce. So what happens is they're in this growing population, the small bacteria that most of the cells are feeding on start to become scarce, and then this small subset of the population makes this choice to grow dramatically in size, rescale the cell structure, and adopt these different behaviors and become cannibalistic. So instead of filter feeding on bacteria, they raptorially pounce on their conspecifics and devour them and eat them. And so there may be some, you know, competition for resource involved. We don't really know exactly what's driving the transition.
0: This is giving Marvel Universe vibes. Like, this feels like the Hulk to me, you know, where you just, I mean, yeah, how much yeah. bigger are they getting?
2: Yeah, so, you know, the cell is about, the cannibals are three times as long as the normal filter feeding cells. And cell volume, we haven't carefully characterized this, but, you know, up to 10 times the volume of the normal cells. So they get a lot bigger. I mean, it's very, very clear under the microscope if you look at these
0: things. Give us a little, just so we can picture it. Yeah. What does it look like?
2: Yeah, you can absolutely see this under the microscope. So what you see is mostly these normal size cells, and then these much, much larger cells next to them that are, they're densely packed with prey, with protein, you know, the body parts of the cells they've eaten, and they run around like crazy. So they almost never stop moving except after they've caught a prey item. Then they'll stand still for a little while and ingest it.
0: Digest.
2: They're very yeah. clear under the scope. Yeah.
0: Well, why are some lucky ones getting to blow up and eat their conspecifics, as you say?
2: Sure. They're sisters and cousins. We don't know. So this is something that we are actively trying to figure out. It genuinely is a mystery, because as far as we can tell, it seems to be this random subset of the population that's making this choice. And we really don't know what they're specifically using to make that decision, what sort of underlying cell machinery makes that transition happen. But nevertheless, you know, it's maintained at this relatively low level. So maybe it's risky decision. We don't really know. There's more that we don't know than that we do know at this point, I think.
0: Yeah. Are there places like where bacteria get along? Like, is my armpit actually like a beautiful bastion of peace?
3: Yeah, I mean, so if you ask microbial ecologists, I think you'll create like, you know, they'll always fight with each other, because there's a school of thought which says, oh, everyone likes it, everyone. I do not think so. I think there's these arms races everywhere, right? So essentially, I think another sort of arena, as you said, is inside us, right? So there's a lot of competition that's happening in my gut right now, right? Because I just had breakfast, so maybe my microbiome's happy, it's getting food. But if I had an extremely fiber-heavy breakfast, so no simple sugars, no corn syrup, etc., bacteria have to make an effort to digest that, right? Those are these huge blocks of carbohydrates. That's not easy for bacteria to degrade, right? Inside me, there's a lot of bacteria that cannot do this. There's some bacteria that can do this, right? So the ones that can't do that, so, you know, we call them scavengers or exploiters, essentially have to depend on someone else, the degraders, to do this. And if you don't want to do this, an easier way is, well, I use my weapon, I wait for the degraders to do this, I then come and kill you and then eat you, right? So that
0: Thanks
3: happens.
0: For digesting my food for me,
3: exactly.
0: Now I'll eat you.
3: Yeah. Exactly, but I mean, the degraders might seem to be, you know, things are stacked against them, but no, they have an important card in this, right? They are the ones that can break down the food, they can control what goes out. So essentially, that happens in my gut. So I think it's happening everywhere. We see these systems in wastewater treatment plants. plants, for instance. We see that in agricultural context in the ocean. It's funny, we found a lot of signatures of warfare or microbial warfare about 6,000 feet on the ocean floor, right? So that, and it might make most sense there, right? Because the nutrients there are extremely, extremely difficult to get. Oxygen is a problem. So yeah, so it's everywhere, except it might be at different levels in different places.
0: Ben, where did you find the super cannibal?
2: So this was during field work in the Caribbean on this island called Curaçao. It's about 30 miles north of Venezuela. And so I had done some extensive sampling around the island looking for interesting sites. But one place I had not sampled was the lab itself. And so these supergiants actually came from a filter system on these water tanks that pump in water from the sea and fill up these tables that people keep animals in. And there's this disgusting filter, and scraped that. And lo and behold, I found some cannibals on that filter sample.
0: That seems right.
2: So that's where they came. Yep.
0: A dirty filter seems like exactly where I would find villainous beast, you know?
2: Yeah, exactly. And for any, you know, amateur microbe hunters out there, I would highly recommend fish tank filters as a great place to find interesting cells and perhaps violent cells as well.
0: Okay, Glenn, we know about these micro murder weapons, microbial warfare. Can we harness them?
3: Yeah, I mean, definitely we can, right? So one of these systems, as I keep on saying, is a spear gun, right? What the spear gun does is delivers toxins into another cell. Essentially, these are assassins. What if you train an assassin, or what if you train a hitman to find or remove things you don't like, right? For instance, historically, we've used antibiotics to get rid of undesirable bugs from our systems, except antibiotics are indiscriminate. They might just kill everyone. They might kill the good ones, right? We know that these killing bacteria are extremely specific in who they like to target or what kind of bugs they like to target, at least in many cases. What if we can learn more of this system and then engineer living antibiotics, right? Essentially, you can load any drug on these killing systems and then create an assassin cell that you introduce in your microbiome and say, okay, go and find the undesirable one and displace it off, right? So I think that's an important area of inquiry in at least my field.
0: I mean, are there specific disease candidates that you think this would work for?
3: Yeah. So for typhoid, for instance, or cholera, right? So I mean, the bugs we study are essentially the causative agent of cholera. And one of the ways cholera can survive in our bodies, or even salmonella can breach our bodies, salmonella is the causative agent of typhoid, can breach our bodies, is one of these killing systems, right? So if you study the systems in more detail, or essentially what shields might work against this system, then essentially you can create a sort of a barrier for salmonella to not enter my epithelial cells in my intestine, or cholera to not infect my gastric layer, right? So yeah, if you could target those bacteria, I think that would be one. Wounds, for instance, right? Staph aureus creates these pus-like wounds in the burn patients. We don't have a way to cure, but we have antibiotics, but Staph aureus essentially becomes resistant to any antibiotic out there. So you can create living killers and you can introduce them. Again, a long shot, but it's possible.
0: I mean, Glenn, you study a lot of bacterial species in the ocean. Mm-hmm. That feels like a very different ecosystem from the body. Is there anything transferable there?
3: I think of the ocean as a giant human gut. essentially.
0: Really?
3: Yeah, I think the reason we study the ocean is, I mean, yeah, we want to know more about the ocean, but I think the ocean is a simpler place to study, but you can have principles that are translatable, right? So, for instance, I eat a lot of food, the microbiome digests it, and that's broken down and given to the cells in my body. In the ocean, algae produce a lot of food. Bacteria now take all this food, break it down, give it to our organisms. So essentially, the same processes happen in two different places, right? So I think we can learn a lot of things that are immediately transferable, right? How do bacteria break these things down? How do bacteria kill and get nutrients out? For instance, the stuff we do, like, you know, killing to get nutrients out, that happens in my gut, that happens in the ocean.
0: You know, hearing you all talk about this, I think it challenges our assumptions of sort of the decision-making that microorganisms are capable of. And maybe that's not even the right term, but how do you think about this?
2: Well, okay, so I think a lot about cell decision making and in a few different ways. So, you know, one thing I will add that may even further challenge basic assumptions about how cells work is that there are some ciliates that have a well-documented capacity to learn. So there is one, for example, called stentor, and this is a cell. You poke it, and it'll contract into a little ball. And it turns out you keep poking that cell, and it will eventually learn to ignore you. But it's not that it's just tired. You know, if you give it a different aversive cue, it'll still be able to contract. Or if you poke it harder, it'll actually contract. And so it's learned something specific about the way that you're poking it. And so, you know, when I look out in the world, I see all this, you know, complex decision making that these cells are capable of. And I think about it on these behavioral timescales. So it's stuff that you can just directly observe under the microscope. You know, we know that cells don't have a brain. They are indeed single cells. But nevertheless, they have this rich, diverse repertoire of behaviors and ability to make decisions that help them navigate diverse environments. And so there's just so much

0: out there to learn.
1: Yeah, I mean, I agree. I think, you know, historically, if you think, you know, if you type microbiologist and find an image, you'll be people staring at a petri dish, right? But I mean, the earliest microbiologists were not like that. Like, they would look at the microscope, right? And I think looking at cells as opposed to petri dishes can get you so many places, right? For instance, we know talked about Stentor, but bacteria can also learn, right? Like, they don't have a brain, or I don't think they have a brain, but essentially, if I subject some, you know, E. coli cells to, say, a salt stress. So give them, you know, they like less salt, but if they subject them to salt stress and then look at the progeny and then the progeny of the progeny, there are signatures out there that they remember those stress, right? So the progeny can take salt stress much better than, say, cells that haven't seen salt stress at all, right? So they have some sort of memory encoded, not memories like we have, but some sort of memory encoded in there, right? So I think cells remember, or at least not on these very long time scales, but on short time scales, right? And a short time scale for a cell is at least 3 generations for a human, right? So cells do remember that, right? So I think there's a lot of things we do not know. And I think that's the next frontier, trying to understand why do you decide based on where you are, based on who's around you, and based on what genes do you carry.
2: So fascinating. Dr. Glenn D'Souza is an assistant professor and microbial ecologist at Arizona State University, and Dr. Ben Larson is an assistant professor and cell biologist at Rensselaer Polytechnic Institute. Thank you both for taking time to talk to me today.
0: Yeah, thank you. This was so much fun.
1: Yeah, this is very fun.
2: After the break, not another crime scene, but a vast whale graveyard. Stay with us. This is Science Friday from WNYC Studios.
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0: This is Science Friday. I'm Flora Lichtman. Researchers discovered a vast whale necropolis deep in the Indian Ocean, aka a massive undersea graveyard for deceased whales. Stretching around 745 miles, it contains whale remains dating back over 5 million years. And it's not a dead and quiet place. There are at least 5 active whale fall sites in the zone, teeming with life. Joining me now to talk about it is Nick Pyonson. He studies fossil whales and excavated an ancient whale graveyard in Chile's Atacama Desert. Hey, Nick, thanks for being here.
1: Thank you so much. Really happy to be here.
0: Okay, you were not involved with this new find, but was it big news in your world?
1: Oh, yeah. I was so happy to see this paper, and it kind of blew my mind for a bit. And there's several reasons for that. One is the incredible logistics it takes to get the scientific infrastructure out into the ocean to find this kind of site. They conducted at least 32 dives to go document the site. And I half expected to hear about these kinds of discoveries because we know about these whale superhighways that cross-cut the world's oceans. Your chances of seeing a whale in the ocean is not equal everywhere. Whales seem to prefer certain corridors.
0: I didn't know that. There are whale superhighways.
1: Yeah, and that's a result of decades and decades of work of tracking whales, where they go to feed, where they go to eat, to mate, all through the course of maybe a migration cycle. And you kind of expect to find the remains of those superhighways on the seafloor underneath. So there should be places around the world that you expect to find the remains of whales. And I think this is probably one of them. The other thing that's really spectacular about this finding is just the extent. I mean, we're talking about an area that in one linear distance might measure the same distance from New York to Chicago. So imagine driving from New York to Chicago and there are just whale bones littered all across the highway. That's a bit mind-bending, I think.
0: Can you help me picture it?
1: Yeah. So they found two different categories of whale sites. They found the remains of fossil whales, and then they also found a whale fall that is kind of like a whole ecosystem that colonizes on the carcass of the remains from a living whale. And from that group, they found baleen whales and a lot of other beaked whales. Most of the fossil sites seem to just be beaked whales. I think the experience the researchers must have had was just coming across whale skeleton after whale skeleton as they cruised in their submersible along the seafloor. And that's why the researchers said, you know, this is a megasite. This is a density that we have not seen anywhere else in the world.
0: This sounds like this is one of these whale superhighways, but is it also like the Bermuda Triangle? Why are they dying here?
1: Right. It seems like that there's a preponderance of deathly remains of whales, right? And that's why I think the researchers use the word necropolis to describe the megasite. And I kind of went back and forth about in my head whether necropolis was the right word, because necropolis implies human intent, right, of concentrating remains. It's also whale necropolis is also a fantastic band name, so that's out there for somebody to grab. But what we're really seeing is that it's an exposure on the seafloor that has skeletal remains that accumulate over hundreds of thousands of years. I mean, think of it this way, is that some of those bones on the seafloor have been exposed sitting there for the entirety of our own evolutionary history. So the geologic time span of our own species is encompassed by those lonely set of bones on the seafloor. So if you have enough time, then you can accumulate a lot of skeletal material. You can think of it like a cave site or like a tar pit. These are places that end up recording a lot of remains from the outside environment, including the bones of animals that happen to live nearby or even in the cave itself or fall into a tar pit. And these will accumulate over a long period of time. And clearly, this is still happening today. That's what those active whale fall sites tell us, is that whales are still falling to the seafloor and being colonized and forming entire ecosystems that are supported by the nutrients from their bones.
0: Where does this kind of find rank on a paleontologist's bucket list?
1: I have such a long bucket list of places I want to go and fossils I would love to collect. I think this created a new category on my bucket list because I didn't realize that we would have a chance of documenting the remains of these superhighways on the seafloor.
0: And it seems like because whale fall sites, you know, bring a lot of other animals to the yard, is it possible that there's like lots of other cool fossils?
1: Oh, sure.
0: To find, too?
1: I bet there are shark teeth down there. I bet there are parts of smaller whales that are just not easily seen. So you're collecting what you can see from a submersible, and that's tends to be the bigger stuff. The researchers report a preponderance of beaked whales, and beaked whales are among the most species-rich group of whales on the planet, and we hardly know anything about them. And I think that's one of the big messages I take away is that if you're talking about being on the edge of scientific discovery, oh my gosh. The seafloor is where it's at. You will find more surprises just like this one, but it takes a bit of effort and knowing where to look.
0: Oh, that's the perfect place to land. Dr. Nick Pynson is curator of fossil marine mammals at the Smithsonian National Museum of Natural History. Nick, thanks so much for talking with me today.
1: So happy to be here, Flora.
2: Imagine if you were to lose a body part, let's say a toe. You'd hurry to get medical care, right? But that lost toe would eventually shrivel up and decompose. But researchers have found that in some species of sea cucumbers, that lost body part, maybe a tentacle or a tube foot, that part can keep on living without the rest of the organism. So far, they've observed what they are calling zombie sea cucumber parts, living for at least 3 years. Pretty wild stuff. Joining me now to talk about it are Rachel Sippler, a senior research scientist in the Bigelow Laboratory that's in East Boothbay, Maine, and Sarah Jobson, a PhD student at the Memorial University of Newfoundland in St. John's, Canada, two authors on a recently published report on this phenomenon. Welcome to Science Friday.
3: Thank you for having us.
4: Thanks for having us.
2: Yeah, you're quite welcome. Let me get right into this because it sounds really weird. It looks like this discovery was sort of serendipity made by keen observation, not expected. Take me through the discovery, please.
3: Yeah, so I have to first give credit to one of the collaborators on the paper, Emmy Montgomery, who was a graduate student just before Sarah. And Emmy was the one to first say, why are there still feet in this space? The feet became detached from the organism and they stayed in their general state for extended periods of time, days, weeks, months. And they shouldn't. So in marine systems, they should degrade, bacteria should attack them, and they should pretty much disappear. That didn't happen. So when Emmy Montgomery discovered that these feet were still here, we wanted to understand why.
2: And why did they not disappear?
3: Yeah, that's part of the question that we're still trying to discover is what factors within the tube feet and the organism themselves allow them to persist under pretty significant bacterial pressure.
2: Mm-hmm. Sarah, do these body parts do anything or are they just sitting there on the glass or the side of the tank?
4: So the tube feet are pretty stationary. They don't move around, but they do restructure and reform a little bit. The tentacles, on the other hand, when they were healing and surviving in natural seawater, they were actually continuing to move around and respond to their natural environment. It almost looked kind of like they were trying to continue feeding. And when we would poke them or move the water around them, then they would retract into themselves as though they were responding to maybe predator pressure or something like that. So it seemed as though there was still a bit of neural function going on in these tentacles, almost a little bit like Thing from the Addams Family.
2: That's why you're calling them zombie parts.
4: Yes, they kind of straddle that line between what is alive and what is dead.
2: Well, let's get into that a little bit more. Why would they not be alive? Why would they not be dead?
4: Oh, man. I think this is opens up a lot of questions that still need to be explored. And it honestly took us in a lot of maybe philosophical directions because they kind of defy some of those boundaries that we've put on why organisms want to be alive or the evolutionary advantage. The fact that these organisms are persisting, they're demonstrating some of the key fundamental processes that keep tissues alive, but they don't reproduce, which is something we expect to see in living organisms. And so they kind of exist in the gray zone a little bit.
3: Yeah, I think that the understanding that we can gain from this is pretty impressive. I mean, think about when you have an organ transplant or something like that, you're rushing so that the tissue doesn't die and nothing happens. If we can learn more about how a tissue is able to survive outside of the organism, maybe we can understand how to preserve it for longer for our benefit.
2: How are these body parts, so to speak, able to fight off being eaten, fight off bacteria, microorganisms in the ocean? I mean, do they have an immune system to fight off infection?
4: Yes. So one of the things that we looked at in this study was the presence of their immune cells.

0: stay alive while not eating?
1: Well, that was one of our questions. So we actually added some nutrients in the form of amino acids. So we added supplemental amounts of that to the water, and we found that the podia or the tube feet were actually able to take up those nutrients without needing a digestive tract or mouth.
0: So would you say that it's still growing? Can you see it expanding and growing, Sarah?
2: So they did grow in size a little bit, but I would say the most striking change was in their appearance. So they went from looking as you would expect a tube foot to look, if you know what those look like, to reforming into a spherical shape. It looked like something from outer space after a couple of years, because they became perfectly circular and almost transparent around the outer edge, and all of the red pigmentation that the sea cucumber is known for migrated into the center to create this scarlet nucleus. And so we were able to see how these tissues were changing and restructuring their internal tissues to better suit the life that they were currently living.
0: Were they trying to become the whole animal again or not?
2: It's hard to tell from an early stage, but there's no indication from what we can see that they were regenerating into a new sea cucumber, which is, I think, one of the more confounding or bizarre parts of this research, is that it's not a form of cloning or fragmentation that we would see in other marine species. It's actually these tissues finding a way to best survive and best function in their current state as kind of a new biological unit.
0: And Sarah, you know, this sounds like it was a surprising result. So what did it take to convince you that what you thought you saw happening was actually happening?
2: Absolutely. I think we were all a little, we were just like, how can this be true? This is so bizarre. And it took a long time, I think, to convince ourselves that this is actually what we were seeing. And so we, as Rachel mentioned, we kind of started with just seeing how long these tubes will survive in natural seawater conditions. And then once they were surviving, we're like, okay, well, there must be mechanisms supporting this. So is cellular proliferation happening? Is their immune system functional? How are they fueling their cells? Where are they getting their nutrients from? And I think every new discovery just propelled us into a new question. And even though I think we've learned a lot, it really has just opened up, I would say, multiple careers worth of questions going forward.
0: You know, as a science reporter, we're always taught back in science reporting school to ask this question. So I'm going to ask it because it seems relevant here. What practical value does research give us?
1: There's a number of different areas of research that will benefit. I'm thinking of healing and regeneration for damaged tissues, tissue aging and longevity studies, tissue engineering to help keep these tissues alive, stable, and functional outside of the body, what we can learn for our own tissues or other tissues. Providing this ethical and more accessible research model. Again, we think of HeLa cells and all of these different forms of mammalian cells that are harder for researchers to access. So this would give them a different model to use that without those biosecurity or access restrictions. Again, like Sarah mentioned before, the study of immune systems, there's just this huge wealth of opportunity for these organisms.
0: You know, I'm struck, Rachel, by, in the literature, calling it zombie sea cucumber parts. It's like having fun with it. Does that help communicate what's going on?
1: I think it really does. And that we've been using that since the origin of this study. And it really brings life and a little bit of reality to what we're looking at here. And with science, you need a little bit of connection, and this helps us connect to what these really are. It's that dismembered part, the thing from the Addams Family, all of these different connections, this living tissue that is very on brand for a zombie discovery in 2026.
0: Sarah, are you going to be known as the zombie researcher here? I mean, are you going to study this now?
2: I'm hoping to be done grad school in the next month or so. And as in everything with academia, we're going to pursue funding opportunities to keep working on this and just see where we can take it. I think for me, I would be really interested in looking at what the evolutionary purpose of this type of weird adaptation would be, because as I mentioned, they're not reproducing entities. And so what

0: types of environmental right. drivers are maintaining this regeneration.
1: So is somebody going to be assigned to watching how long these organisms live? I mean, they're now, what, 3 years or so?
0: Yeah, I mean, we always have people in the lab keeping an eye on what's going on, and we try and keep things going for as long as possible because, as Rachel had mentioned, without people that are making these observations and continuing to study them, we never really know what's going to come out of it.
1: Well, I want to thank you both for taking time to be with us today. Rachel Sippler, Senior Research Scientist in the Bigelow Laboratory. Sarah Jobson, PhD student at the Memorial University of Newfoundland. Thank you both. Fascinating work. Good luck to you.
0: Thanks for having us.
1: And that about does it for this hour. If you missed any part of the program or you would like to hear it again, subscribe to our podcast. And, of course, you can join us throughout the week on social media or with our newsletters, sciencefriday.com/newsletters. Have a great weekend. We'll see you next week. I'm Ira Flatow.
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1: Hello, I'm Neil Kirksall.
2: And I'm Chris Howden. Coming up on As It Happens...
1: Two paths to justice. Billionaire Canadian businessman Frank Stronach was found guilty in a Toronto court of sexual assault and indecent assault today in incidents that go back decades. Another woman who alleges he sexually assaulted her in the 80s tells us why she has decided to take him to civil court instead.
2: And among other things, the newly opened Obama Presidential Center in Chicago is an incredible work of architecture. The architects behind it tell us what it was like to try to enact the former president's vision.
1: Those stories and more coming up for you on the Friday edition of As It Happens.

0: This is National Native News. I'm Jill Freitas.
1: For me, this is freedom. The freedom to let people know what really happened. And it's important for me to tell the story so we can move forward for everyone. Oh, I'm ready.
0: For many Native people, the version of California history taught in school doesn't tell the whole story. For Brad Manoa, the inspiration for a new 10-part docuseries, People of the West, came after learning about a California history presentation at his son's school. Manoa says Native American history received only a brief mention, while much of the focus was placed on a version of California history that overlooked Native voices and experiences. That moment sparked an idea.
2: So I wanted to make a series that would reach the youth in a compelling cinematic way, dramatic recreations, beautiful animations when we couldn't depict something in real life. And then one of the biggest archival libraries of stills and video of California history that I think exists on the planet. And we put all that together in 10 one-hour episodes. And I'm telling you, it's amazing.
0: Manoa, a citizen of the Pechanga Band of Indians, says the series, which took over 2 years to create, also touches on his family's own experiences. One scene was inspired by the love story of his grandparents. He says his grandfather was afraid to tell his future wife that he was Native because of the prejudice Native people faced at the time. Years later, watching actors bring that story to life on screen left him in tears.
2: I just started crying and sobbing. I explained that that scene was from my family history specifically, and, you know, it was an honor to have them portray it.
0: Manoa says the series isn't just about the past. He hopes Native people see themselves reflected in stories that have often been overlooked, and that viewers leave with a deeper understanding of California's First Peoples.
2: I just want everybody who watches the series to come away with a new, profound understanding of history from the Native perspective. I'm almost 100% sure that if they just watch with an open mind, it will inform all of their decision-making going forward in a good way so that we can build a better future for our kids.
0: While the project has generated interest, Manoa says it has not yet been picked up by a streaming service. He says that's intentional.
2: We made the whole thing on spec without pre-selling it to a studio. When you do that, yes, you get funding, but you also get oversight. And the studios get to determine final cut and get to suggest taking things out, adding stuff in. But we wanted to tell the story without those handcuffs. So we made the whole thing on spec without pre-selling it. And now that we have it, we're trying to find distribution.
0: Completing the project came with sacrifices. Manoa says work often took him away from his family. Now that the series is finished, he says he's looking forward to making up for lost time and being more present with the people who supported him throughout the journey.
2: My wife has shouldered a lot of the responsibilities at home in her effort to support me, but she's been neglected. My kids have been neglected. They call me the dad from Hook as a joke. Before he goes to Neverland and Hook, he's kind of all consumed with work and on his phone. So I want to balance that all back and be there with my kids and my wife and tend to our land on the reservation.
0: The 10-part series makes its world premiere June 20th at the TCL Chinese Theater in Hollywood as part of the Dances with Films Festival. Manoa says he hopes audiences leave the theater with a deeper understanding of California's Native peoples and the stories that helped shape the state. I'm Jill Freitas.

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2: Hello, I'm Neil Kirksall.
3: Good evening, I'm Chris Howden. This is As It Happens. Tonight.
2: Payback. A judge finds Canadian billionaire Frank Stronach guilty of sexual assault. A woman suing him in a separate case tells us why, for her, justice is at least partly about the money.
3: Steering Committee. Canada's largest auto worker union will start labor negotiations with the big three automakers next week. And the union president says there's more at stake for workers than ever before.
2: Yes, they could. For his official presidential center, Barack Obama wanted a new type of building. Our guests were the architects who actually had to design it.
3: A crust mass story. An Ontario delicacy is getting the deep dish, deep dive it deserves as a new docuseries explores the phenomenon of Cornwall pizza, known for its deep and pillowy crust.
2: Buzzer beater. At last, young people in South Carolina will be able to catch each other on the flipper sides. Now that the state has overturned an archaic law that banned children from playing pinball.
3: And there's summit wrong here. During its World Cup coverage, the BBC broadcasts an AI image of the Houston skyline, to which the AI added mountains that look truly majestic, but unfortunately don't actually exist. As it happens, the Friday edition, Radio That Issues a warning, the following program contains topographic material.

0: There was a time when Frank Stronach was the head of one of the biggest companies in the country, feted by world leaders and honored with the Order of Canada. But today, in a Toronto courtroom, the 93-year-old Canadian billionaire was found guilty of sexual and indecent assault. The founder of the auto parts manufacturer Magna International was facing allegations from seven women dating back to the 1970s. In the end, the judge ruled that in two of those cases, the women did not consent to being touched, describing his behavior in one assault as, quote, gross and disgusting, unquote. He was found not guilty of the more serious allegation of raping a woman in his Toronto condo in the early 80s. Jane Boone is a New York writer who has filed a civil lawsuit against Mr. Stronach, alleging that he sexually assaulted her in the 80s. He denies that allegation. We reached Ms. Boone today in Toronto.
1: Jane, I know you were a bit late to get to the courthouse this morning and things moved quickly. So what was it like when you realized Frank Stronach was found guilty on these two counts?
2: I really had to piece it together. My husband and I arrived around 9:10, and by then they were already talking about the sentencing, and Norm and I kind of looked at each other with no clear sense of what it was that he was found guilty of, but aware that he was found guilty of something.
1: Frank Stronach was found guilty of touching two women without their consent. As his defense lawyer, though, said outside the courthouse, these were the, quote, least serious offenses, unquote, because they did not involve any clothes being removed. How do you feel about the fact the Crown failed to get a conviction in the case of the woman who says she was sexually assaulted in Frank Stronach's condo in the 80s?
2: These historic sexual assault charges are notoriously hard to prosecute effectively. You're going up against issues of memory, credibility, and let's face it, Frank Stronach's defense team was very effective at rattling the complainants. I really felt for those seven women, but you know, two charges survived that process, but all seven women contributed to our understanding of the man. And so we owe them all a huge debt of gratitude.
1: As our listeners heard, you have filed a civil lawsuit. That lawsuit is against Frank Stronach as well as his company, Magna International. As much as you are comfortable sharing, Jane, what are you alleging in your suit?
2: So I was a student in the 80s who was sponsored to a university called General Motors Institute, but I was sponsored by Magna International. When I was 17 years old, I had a series of interviews with the company, including one with Frank Stronach, and I was chosen for this very prestigious deal. And in 1986, in my second year at the school and in the program, we students got a big treat. We were invited to attend the annual shareholders meeting. And I went, you know, we would get all dressed up, and it was a big deal. And as I was entering Roy Thompson Hall, my path crossed Stronach's. And he invited me spontaneously to attend the after party at Rooney's that night. I sat beside him all evening. We were joined by the likes of Bill Davis, who had previously been the Premier of Ontario, a couple of other board members. And this was a restaurant he owned. I mean, mm-hmm. So it was like the center of gravity for Magna's corporate elite. While this was happening, my glass of wine was being refilled, so I had no way of monitoring how much I was drinking. Mm-hmm. And at some point, not that late, Stronach's driver came by the table. Stronach and I were sitting alone by this time to see what Stronach wanted to do that evening. And it was at this moment that Stronach announced that I had had too much to drink, that I wasn't safe to drive home, and that he would take me to the guest house. All the while, the sort of was dawning on me that this was probably a really big mistake. And then he escorted me out of Rooney's and into his car, and we drove up to this corporate guest house. And, you know, he just sort of escorted me up to the bedroom, and within seconds, I swear, I was undressed. So it just changed the dynamic between me and him. And also, after that, between me and male supervisors. So I was in an engineering program. So as you can imagine, every single boss I ever had in engineering was a man. And for years, I didn't want to be alone with these guys. And it introduced a level of precarity that one doesn't normally see in engineering.
1: I'm so sorry, Jane.
2: Thank you.
1: In a statement of defense, Stronach denies, quote, each and every allegation, unquote. For its part, Magna says it had no knowledge, it has no knowledge of Stronach's alleged conduct, and that it is not liable for his actions in any case. With regards to Magna, who, as we've said, you've also, is part of this, your civil lawsuit, what role or responsibility does the company have?
2: Stronach used myriad corporate resources that night with me, for instance, and I don't think my experience was all that unusual. First of all, it was a company event. He turned to his executive assistant to find out if the guest house was available for me to crash in, and she told him it was. And she never told me that perhaps his motives were ulterior. The other thing that happened was, you know, his driver was a Magna driver, and you know, the guy took my car. I mean, if you know anything about the ecosystem around a CEO, you know that they are surrounded by people that are paying attention to everything that they want or need. And that somehow they never noticed that something was weird. I keep thinking of all the people who had dinner with Jeffrey Epstein and never noticed the teenage girls. It defies explanation.
1: In an interview with Mark Kelly, our CBC colleague, Frank Stronach spoke to him in 2024. He said he sees these allegations as just a way for women to collect money. You wrote an op-ed for the Globe and Mail at the start of this trial that we're talking about today, and you wrote there that you are, in fact, in it for the money. It says it in the headline. You said, I'm suing Frank Stronach, and yes, I'm in it for the money. Why was it important for you to say it and frame it that way?
2: The idea and the statement, she's only in it for the money, is a slur that wealthy men use to diminish women who challenge them. I thought, I'm going to lean into that. Yeah, we're in it for the money, but only because that's the only kind of justice we can pursue beyond the criminal space. And let me tell you that the civil space has some advantages. Frank Stronach has to answer questions. The more women that hold him accountable, the more he'll know that what he did was wrong and that there are consequences for his behavior. Being a billionaire should not inoculate these guys from facing consequences for what they've done, which is why I'm so relieved that at least two of the charges survived the gauntlet today.
1: Jane, I appreciate this. Thank you, and please take care.
2: Thank you so much, Neil. I really appreciate your time.
0: Jane Boone is a New York writer who has filed a civil lawsuit against Frank Stronach. She's in Toronto.

0: Barack Obama's time as president has long since passed, but a new campus dedicated to his legacy is just opening its doors. As we told you yesterday on the program, the Obama Presidential Center eschews the standard presidential library in favor of a multi-purpose campus that includes everything from a museum to a basketball court and a garden. It's meant to be a gathering place for the community, and is situated in a community that Mr. Obama and his family know very well.
1: Our wedding reception was over at South Shore Cultural Center. You could walk from here. Our daughters were born right down the street. This is where we bought our first home. This is where our kids took their first steps. This is where I launched my candidacy for the Illinois State Senate over at the Ramada Inn on Lakeshore Drive, serving pretzels and soda. So, for me, this center could not be any place else.
0: Former U.S. President Barack Obama speaking yesterday at a dedication ceremony for the new Obama Presidential Center. Architects Todd Williams and Billy Chen designed the center. We reached them in Chicago.
2: Todd, it's finally open to the public now, so you're there, and I wonder what kinds of reactions you're seeing and hearing from those first public visitors.
3: It's absolutely overwhelming. The joy, the energy is everywhere in the throughout the campus, in the plaza, in each of the rooms. It's a throng, and we all have at different times been moved to tears by the overwhelming positive reaction.
2: That must be so incredible after all this time. Billy, for you, this is Juneteenth, of course, as well, which will be meaningful to many, many people across the country, but certainly visitors. How are you dealing with all of that reaction? Were you crying as well?
4: Yeah, a lot. I mean, what's been incredible? There are huge lines. For instance, this morning, there was a giant line to go into the public library. The thing that's been so crazy is a lot of people, I mean, of course, there's the Obama t-shirt, which you can buy in the store, but people have printed up their own t-shirts. Mm-hmm. And the t-shirts say where they're coming from. This is the Juneteenth. It's the Obama Center. They're from Monroe, Louisiana. They're from, you know, all over the place. And these people are wearing t-shirts and that are made for coming to this place today. It's unlike any experience I think we've ever had.
2: And well, I genuinely have goosebumps to hear you both talking because I can hear and feel in your voices how moving it is for you both, not just as architects, but as Americans right now. I wonder what significance all of this has in this moment in your country to see that kind of camaraderie and curiosity.
3: We're so ready for it. That's all I can say. And I think everyone is ready to get rid of the divisions and say, be neighbors, to say hello to one another and be grateful for our humanity today, particularly at a time when all sorts of things are challenging it.
4: It would be easy to imagine to fall into a sense of nostalgia and to be looking back. But instead, what you feel is this incredible surge of hope. And that, you know, that's a President Obama word, but it's palpable.
2: It is about the city's future, Chicago's future as well. And you mentioned the public library. It is a branch of the Chicago Public Library in the compound that you
4: right.
2: built. The Obamas, as I understand it, have chosen the books that will be in that branch of the library. And the traditional presidential library is in another location entirely, not in Chicago, Maryland, I believe, if I'm not mistaken. But I'm just trying to imagine these initial meetings you have with President Obama. What is the word or the words he says to you when you say, what would you like us to build here?
3: We actually had met them before, but actually really met about this project in the Oval Office. And so they told us what their vision was. I mean, we're absolutely enraptured by their vision and their thoughts. So,
4: I mean, one of the things that he emphasized, that they emphasized, well, she emphasized that it should be fun. Certainly it's about serious things, but it should also be fun. And he was very clear that this was a place where people locally, nationally, internationally, would come to learn how to better engage in positive civic action in their communities. And so it was always very, very forward thinking. They talk about the shoulders upon which they stand. And I think that they are seeing that they are shoulders upon which others will stand, and generations of others will stand on each other's shoulders. So it was very much about the future and about what a single person can do to make change in the world.
2: The museum tower is, you know, the first thing I think so many people are noticing. Tell our listeners what that building represents, that shape.
3: For me, it's imagination. And you have, you're perhaps quizzical. Some people have called it the Obamalisk. I might call it a rock in a garden. To me, it's there to be explored and questioned. It's something new.
4: People have said when you visit it, it feels softer than it appears in the images. And I think when people are inside, it also feels incredibly open in terms of views to the outside. But it does present a sense of monumentality, and I think neither of us would deny that. We tried to put together ideas, words, or images that would guide us through the design. And so one of the images was four hands just coming together to cup something, to cup, you know, an idea, to cup an ideal.
3: And as we talked about it, we even thought maybe it's holding a beacon of light.
4: But what's also interesting, I think, when people come in and they see this building, the people today feel like it's theirs.
3: I think they're excited by the materiality, by the warmth, and by the sense of space and energy within the building that then translates to the outside. It's like meeting a person who may look attractive or less attractive on the outside, but you, when you meet them and you find their inner soul and spirit, they become a very different kind of being. It's become a full and rich human being.
2: I hope to visit it in person one day. Billy, Todd, I'm so glad we could speak. I really appreciate it. I know it's a busy and exciting day, but I'm very glad we could speak.
4: Yes.
3: Thank you.
4: Bye.
3: Bye.
0: Todd Williams and Billy Chen are the architects behind the Obama Presidential Center, which opened today in Chicago. That's where we reached them.

0: How many idyllic childhood afternoons did you while away at the local arcade with handfuls of quarters, pinging that silver ball around with the flippers, trying to score a bonus game on some beautiful, flashing, dinging, clattering machine? If you just answered, "I don't recall ever playing pinball, sir, and I would like to speak to my lawyer," then you probably grew up in South Carolina, where, if you so much as touched a pinball machine before you reached the age of majority, you risked being deemed a criminal. In 1959, the state banned children from playing pinball. For the past decade, people there have been trying to get that ban overturned. Last month, it finally happened. Aaron Edwards is the owner of Radioactive Pinball, an arcade in Aiken, South Carolina, and that's where we reached her.
1: Aaron, I think it's safe to say for a lot of our listeners, this will come as a shock that there was this ban in place at all. Now it's been overturned. How are you processing that good news?
2: It's amazing. I mean, I was shocked when I first found out about it back in 2022, 23. And then when I got the call a couple of days ago from the Columbia Gazette, and she told me it had been overturned, and I'm like, I didn't know. This is amazing. She made my day. So
1: when you first found out about it, so you own an arcade, how did you find out that this existed?
2: So my husband and I were looking into opening an arcade, and we were looking for spaces in our downtown area. We're in a small town, about 30,000 people. So we noticed an advertisement for a space that was owned by the city of Aiken. But one of the questions we got asked when we were applying for it was, "What are you going to do about minors with pinball?" And I'm like, "What are you talking about?" They're like, "It's illegal for minors to play pinball in South Carolina." Well, first of all, I thought he was joking. And then come to find out it was for real, I thought, that's insane.
1: And what did they tell you at that time, or what did you find out about why this law was there in the first place? Why were they so worried about children playing pinball?
2: So what I gathered from the history of it is games of pinball used to be about a game of chance. So kids spending their allowance money or their lunch money on a game of chance, they thought was for a minor. They didn't have the mental capability, I guess, to make that decision. So businesses could take advantage of minor children. But then flippers were added to pinball machines, and now it's no longer a game of chance. It is a game of skill. Uh-huh. And some of these 8, 10, 12-year-old boys that come in here, they're eager to learn, but they're not putting money in a game anymore. So it's all about self-discipline, learning the shots, learning how to get points, which way to go, how to get your skill shots. So, yeah, it's no longer robbing kids of money gambling.
1: And it's fun. All those things you said, it's fun.
2: Yeah,
1: from what I remember. It's been a while. But you did, again, so you didn't get that location, as you said. You did open the arcade at a privately owned space, right? Children do come to play. Has that been risky for you all this time? I mean, were there ever times where you close calls, you know, with the authorities?
2: So I've never had a cop come in and look at a child and like, you know, you've got to stop them from playing or they're going to go to jail. I don't think, and it's ever been enforced. Everybody I've asked could not explain to me what happens to me or this child if they're in here playing pinball. I'm the business owner. What about the parent? Does something happen to them also? So nobody could tell me who is actually accountable for that minor playing a pinball machine in my arcade. But when you're worried about a silly law, and this is your livelihood, and you've put your blood, sweat, and tears and all your money into your business, and you worry that somebody's going to come in and take your admissions license and you can't be in business anymore, that little thing always like was there like in the back of your head, like twinkling at you, like, "Hey, be careful, be careful." And then also we have a business license with the city. So, and we also have a beer and wine license because we sell a small amount, but those three licenses in place that are issued by the state, that's always a fear that there's a possibility that one of those licenses get taken from us, and that would hurt our business.
1: So that stress is gone now.
2: Yes,
1: and you can focus on the fun.
2: Yes.
1: What is it that you love about pinball?
2: Okay, I'm a nerd, so I've never been really into sports. So arcade games, when I was a kid, going to Showbiz Pizza and playing games was a lot of fun to me. I really wasn't big into pinball. But then I became friends long distance. I was working in a doctor's office, and the lady who designed and handled our website was in Florida, and we became friends. So we decided to meet. And they took us to a pinball museum. And at first, we thought, "This is boring. Why are we going to go there? Vanessa, you're crazy. That sounds boring." But went in, paid like $15 at the door. we played for like 2 or 3 hours. My husband and I, Eric, we didn't want to leave. So we get home, get on eBay, and find a pinball machine in Atlanta, like 3 hours from our house, and we go and get it, and it's broken. So my husband's a mechanical electrical engineer, and he figured it out because he's that kind of brain.
1: Well, that's handy, yeah.
2: Fixes it. And then a few months later, we're like, let's get another. The next thing I know, we have 17 pinball machines in our living room. And
1: in your living room?
2: In my living room. I can send you a picture.
1: Please do.
2: And we're having monthly COVID parties. Your admission was you had to bring a snack and a drink for everyone. And we would have, I don't know, 15, 20 people a couple Saturdays a month at our house. And it was a blast. So wheels started turning and my daughter was having a baby. And I had a 45-minute commute. I love my job, but it was just with her. And I don't know, God was trying to tell me something. So I quit my job and opened an arcade.
1: You are winning.
2: Yeah. And I now like I don't this... have to worry about pinball walls when it comes to children. I don't have to worry about my 3-year-old grandbaby who loves to play pinball, putting her up on a stool and letting her click those flippers, and nobody's going to come in and take her to jail.
1: Yeah. Erin, I appreciate this. Thank you.
2: Sure thing.
0: Erin Edwards is the owner of Radioactive Pinball, an arcade in Aiken, South Carolina, where children are now legally able to play pinball. That's where we've reached her.

Ooh, the air is cold and thin up here in the mountains, but your heart feels warm and plump. That's because at this incredible altitude, when you're shivering among the mountain goats and the yetis, you really have a breathtaking view of Houston, Texas. It's why right about now on a Friday, thousands of Houstonians have packed up and headed out to the mountains. Hey, why not? They're right there. Yep. It's another mountain weekend in Houston, home of the mountains, known to everyone by its popular but unimaginative slogan, Houston, the city that has mountains there. I have a confession to make. I'm not in the mountains outside Houston, Texas. There are no mountains outside Houston, Texas. I made them up, but AI did it first. On Wednesday, the BBC had a post-game panel during which soccer guys talked about the soccer game that had just taken place at Houston Stadium. They had this conversation in front of a magnificent backdrop, a picture of the Houston skyline. Locals recognized the J.P. Morgan Chase Tower, the Williams Tower, and the Bank of America Center. Locals did not recognize the mountains in the picture, due to how they're not there. Clearly, this was not a photograph. That topographical anomaly had been produced by artificial intelligence, which faithfully rendered all the local landmarks and then gave itself a treat and let itself hallucinate some mountains. None of the BBC hosts or crew realized it, but people watching sure did. Now, I believe there are existing photos of city skylines taken by people with cameras, so it seems like we should probably use those. Because obviously, you can't spell mountains without AI, but in this case, you also wouldn't have had mountains without AI. Here's Halda with pictures of mountains.

0: Aldo with Pictures of Mountains.
1: We are going to take a short break now. When we return,
0: there's no topping it. Well, there sort of is. There is. But however you slice it, the unique thick-crusted pizza of Cornwall, Ontario is ready for its close-up. Stay tuned. I'm Chris Howden.
1: And I'm Nick Oxal.

0: Prescription drugs are necessary and helpful for those who get them legitimately from their doctor. 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That's just wrong. I take only as directed and never without my name on the label.
1: Get smart about prescription drugs.
2: A message from Sawyer County.
3: Hello again and welcome back. I'm Neil Kirksall.
4: And I'm Chris Howden. This is As It Happens, the Friday edition, part two. Earlier this week, reporters asked U.S. President Donald Trump about the Canada-U.S.-Mexico agreement, CUSMA or USMCA, depending on where you are. Here's what he said on the topic of renewing that agreement.
5: I'd rather have it terminated. I would rather not have the agreement, but I may sign it. But I would rather, we'd do better as a country if we don't have an agreement. Thinking about maybe we won't be able to make a deal. I would rather not have the USMCA.
4: That is the kind of energy that's hanging over trade talks right now. It's also hanging over labor negotiations inside the auto industry. On Monday, the union representing nearly 19,000 Canadian auto workers will sit down at the bargaining table. Unifor will begin the bargaining process with the Detroit 3 automakers, Ford, Stellantis, and General Motors, before their current collective agreements expire in September. Lana Payne is the national president of Unifor, and we reached her in Toronto.
3: Lana Payne, it's certainly not the first time we've heard statements like that from the U.S. president. He's been clear about how he feels about this trade agreement. Do you, though, at this point, take what he says seriously?
6: Well, the reality is that he says one thing one week and something different the next week, and that's been part of the kind of chaos and uncertainty, I would say to you, that the world has been dealing with, including our own country, and in particular, the workers of Canada who have depended on, having a stable trading relationship with the United States, and that includes a lot of the people that I represent in the auto sector, in the forestry sector, in the aluminum sector. But the reality is, I believe the United States needs this trade agreement just as Canada does. And that's the reality. And I think what we're seeing in the United States right now is the cake is starting to bake. They've had any number of issues in their manufacturing sector. And certainly companies have been struggling somewhat, particularly those who are paying very large tariff bills to the U.S. administration.
3: The cake, though, to borrow your phrase, is not out of the oven yet. The chaos and the uncertainty, maybe a little bit less chaos than before, but uncertainty still remains, obviously. So how do you then go into these talks when there is so much uncertainty? What can you talk about?
6: Yeah, I mean, with respect to, I would say, the CUSMA negotiations, that's one thing. And obviously, I've been pretty clear from the beginning. I believe Canada has leverage here. I believe we can be propositional around how we can improve how we build vehicles together. And when it comes to our own negotiations with the Detroit 3, which starts on Monday, we're going to the table with Ford Motor Company. And the reality here is perhaps, you know, there's never been as much at stake as we're facing right now because of the tariffs, because of the global uncertainty and instability that we see, obviously because of the growth and capacity of China. All of these things have an impact on the auto industry, and what has an impact on the industry has an impact on negotiations. But the reality for us is we can also use this moment at a negotiating table to press for the things that we need. And we are approaching these talks very clear-headed and very focused. But I would say to you, we've also been very clear. This isn't about concessionary bargaining for us. This is about securing good wages and benefits and improvements in pensions for our members, and also about the very big one of job security and how we maintain the footprint that we have in Canada.
3: You were last on our show back in January when Canada made the EV deal with China. You called it, quote, playing with fire. You've likely heard the hot mic moment between Prime Minister Mark Carney and the U.S. President this week. And the Prime Minister seemed to want to reassure Donald Trump that only a small number of Chinese EVs would be coming into Canada. What did you take away from that moment?
6: Well, I took away from it that our prime minister understands that this is an issue and that he felt the need to have a discussion with the president about it, I think made that clear. We've said from the beginning, not just in January, but previous to that, our union has been and understood that if there's one thing in the United States that Republicans and Democrats agree on, that's China and their manufacturing capacity and how that plays into the U.S. trying to protect its own manufacturing capacity. So all of this is very tricky times. And what I would say is, you know, the reality is we knew that this deal that we were striking with China would end up coming back as a discussion point, potentially in the CUSMA renewal. And I don't think anyone should be surprised by that. And clearly, our own prime minister has had that conversation now with the president to try and offer him assurances for sure.
3: Did that moment and what you heard and the way they seem to be interacting with each other, is that reassuring for you as you head into these talks?
6: I think that there are things that the president says, and then I think there are things that obviously his trade ambassador has been trying to achieve. They have been a very vocal about the kind of irritants that they see, and of course trying to align tariffs and other policy when it comes to China is one of those things. So we're going to have to work our way through this at the CUSMA table, and there are a heavy number of challenges there already. I don't think this one makes it any easier for us, but the reality is it's there now, so we're going to have to work our way through it. You can see that on one day, Donald Trump has said, for example, he didn't mind the ad that Premier Ford was running, and 2 weeks later, it was a problem for him. He said that the trade deal that he first negotiated with us in his first term was a great trade deal, and now he's saying it isn't. So these are the challenges that we deal with when you have a president that says one thing one day and another thing the next day. And I don't expect we should, you know, see any of that being any different next week, next month, or next year. That is the reality of what we are facing. And secondly, we are into a review process and in somewhat a bit of a renegotiation process here. And that means we have a president who's bargaining hard, and a lot of what he says is to posture for that and to see whatever he can do to get more concessions out of Canada, which is why we have to hold the line. We have to be very firm. We have to use the leverage and strength that we have and protect these industries in Canada, the auto industry, the forestry industry, and all others.
3: Lana Payne, thanks for your time.
6: Thank you.
4: Lana Payne is the national president of Unifor. We reached her in Toronto.

0: Maggie McDonald and Peter LeBlanc see their pets as family. So when the Nova Scotia couple found out their dog Tim was in trouble, they immediately sprang into action. It began when Mr. LeBlanc took a trip to the grocery store near their home, leaving Tim in the car while he did some quick shopping. But when he emerged, something was amiss.
1: Came out my car was gone. At first, I didn't really want to believe that my car was, you know, stolen, or I just thought I might have parked it in the wrong spot or something like that. So I kind of wandered around the parking lot for a little while, and then I got a text from my girlfriend that her credit card was used. So at that time I had called the cops and was out looking for Tim the dog, hoping that they would have dropped him off in the parking lot or something like that.
2: Yeah, as soon as I saw the text from my bank that said my credit card was maxed out, that's when I started to panic. I sent a screenshot of it to Peter, and then he texted me back and said that someone stole our car with Tim in it. I immediately started screaming. Instinctual, just gut-wrenching screams.
3: So then the two of you venture off to find your car and to find Tim.
2: Yeah, we got a tip from people who saw where they used my stolen credit card at the Irving in Westville, that people spotted them with three people with the dog in the back seat with our car there heading towards Westville. Finally, we meet a car that looks like ours. So we pull over, we come up behind it, and we confirm that it is our license plate. So we knew for sure it was our car.
3: So you spot the car, you see your license plate, so you know it's your car. What do you guys do then?
1: When we noticed it was our car and started putting the pieces together, I started driving behind them really fast, and our other car is pretty loud too, so we're kind of thinking that they thought it was somebody trying to pass them, and they kind of pulled over a little bit to try to let us by, and then that's when I had pulled our other car in front of our car that was stolen with Tim inside.
2: Yeah, he cut them off so that they couldn't drive forward anymore. And as soon as our car was stopped, we both flew out of it and ran at them.
1: They kind of realized that it was probably the owners of the car or somebody trying to get the car back. So they ended up putting my car in reverse and just driving all over the road. Like, not, they couldn't have been very good drivers anyway. But, and they backed right into a ditch. So when they backed into the ditch, the guy tried to get out and run. And that's when I started pursuing him on foot.
2: He fell, where he obtained some injuries from his fall. And Tim, actually, he hopped out of the car when the three of them jumped out to flee. And he actually helped pursue the driver and bit him while he was on the ground. We were proud.
0: Maggie McDonald and her boyfriend Peter LeBlanc speaking to Allie Thompson of CBC Nova Scotia.

0: The kind of pizza you like says a lot about you. You like a lot of toppings? You're complex. Very few toppings? You're minimalist. Intriguing. You like pineapple? You're a brave iconoclast. Or the devil. And then there's Cornwall pizza, which you may remember from a conversation we had with restaurant owner Steve Bavugis last year.
1: Cornwall pizza starts with the dough. I mean, we make it fresh every day, but we usually use the thicker style crust. So you get like your 1.5 to 2 inch crust. Cornwall, I would say, is known for like the really thick, you know, like 2 layers of pepperoni, 2 layers of cheese. It's mostly known for the size. I mean, it's like a 1 to 2 slice per person meal in Cornwall.
0: People in Cornwall, Ontario, take their pizza seriously, although most don't take it as seriously as Stacey Case does. Mr. Case is known as the pizza freak. He moved to Cornwall, Ontario, and became enamored with the culture surrounding that regional dish. He then set out to put that pie on the map, most recently by releasing a 4-part series called Cheese on Top, with the help of co-creator Christopher Redmond. The show premieres on June 25th, and we reached Stacey Case in Cornwall, Ontario.
2: Stacey, how many slices of Cornwall pizza do you think you've eaten?
3: In the last 18 months, I have probably eaten, I'm going to say 350 slices of Cornwall pizza. That's about a slice a day. Yeah. A little less than a slice a day.
2: And how are you feeling about that style of pizza after that many slices?
3: I still love it. I get cravings for it, and it's just something so different than anything else I had ever tried. Mm-hmm. And I'm just still as fascinated by the style as I ever was.
2: I remember Steve telling us the recipe there had not changed in 40 years, and he made it clear that it's the pepperoni in those 2 layers of pepperoni is sliced, not shredded. Shredding is controversially for some what they do in Windsor.
3: Their type of shredding is more like julienne. We have places here that do shredding, but it's more like big pieces of shred.
2: Is it your favorite kind? I mean, Steve was arguing that, you know, people tell him all the time, people from all over the country say that's the best pizza they've ever eaten, this kind of pizza. Do you feel the same way?
3: As a pizza fan, it is my favorite style of pizza. It is. I have had everything. I've had Detroit, Chicago, New York, New Haven. There's great pizzerias in Hamilton. There's great pizzerias in Toronto. But like, if I go away, it's just like what happened. I sound like somebody from Cornwall. If I go away and I have some other pizza, I want to come back home and have Cornwall pizza. Mm. Like, everybody else's pizza is good, but it's just not Cornwall pizza.
2: It got into your system.
3: Yeah.
2: Not into your system. Not everyone who loves the loves of food or loves pizza in particular decides to make a series about it. Why did you want to do this?
3: My very first Cornwall pizza was from Olympic Pizzeria, and I was so intrigued by how thick it was. It was as thick as a lemon meringue pie. I got it for delivery, so I went and I went there to check out the place, and I'm like, oh my god, look at these little old Greek men making me my food. This is like a documentary. This is amazing. So within 3 months of moving here 4 years ago, I had it in my head to start shooting this somehow. I was like, wow, this is a pizza style, and nobody talks about it.
2: What story does it tell, do you think, this pizza about Cornwall?
3: Cornwall's a very blue-collar city, and it's passed, you know, with our proximity to the St. Lawrence River. There's a lot of mills that used to be here. We had Domtar here. It was an industry city. I guess with a more traditional family of a father going to work and coming home, the style of Cornwall pizza was meant to feed families, where a child could have one slice of pizza and be full. So you could come home with a large pizza and feed your whole family with it. My mom and dad, like I'm a family of 5 kids. They'd go find the place that served the biggest, heftiest pizza to make sure all us kids were fed. And that's what our pizza is like. It's really tied into families and tradition. So they've held on to this style that should have. It's a 1980s pizza. It's a really thick Greek 1980s pizza. It shouldn't exist. But if you come to Cornwall, there's none exist. But if you come.

0: showed, I convinced him, we all go and get Cornwall pizza tattoos.
1: That's episode one?
0: Yeah.
1: How much convincing did it take?
0: It didn't take any. Yeah. Everybody, as soon as I said it, let's do it, everybody was in.
1: It's an open pizza box, right?
0: Mine is. Yeah, mine's an open pizza box with the word Cornwall above it.
1: We're talking, it reminds me of, we would get takeout pizza, and they used to, it wasn't Cornwall pizza, it wasn't even Ontario, but they used to put just a blob of dough in the middle of the pizza that you would then fight over.
0: That's right. We have that. It's called, everybody calls it the bun.
1: Yeah. So that still exists. That's part
0: absolutely.
1: Of it.
0: Absolutely. Oh yeah. It's okay. you're getting a Cornwall pizza when you get the bun, and it's still the same thing. Everybody wants the bun.
1: Sure.
0: So it's funny because as a giant pop culture nerd, all of the little things that I've had access to, like going in for coffee and having coffee at Philo's with the owners, and then seeing George from North End show up, and then Dino from, like, all these people talk to each other, and I sit in and listen, and I learn about stuff, and like who put the cheese on top first, and all these great things. Like, to me, the history and it's just all so fascinating.
1: Well, the story about immigrant communities as well, and all of that, the layers that come with it.
0: That's right. It really is.
1: Yeah. I'm contractually obligated in every pizza story to ask our guests, pineapple on pizza, where do you sit?
0: I wouldn't order a Hawaiian. It's just, I wouldn't, that's not the kind of pizza I would want to get. If somebody else ordered it, I would eat it. But yeah, you're telling me there's people that would like never have pineapple. Yeah. It's an abomination. I really don't think that.
1: And for Cornwall pizza, I mean, we heard Steve there off the top listing the ingredients. Can you get other toppings?
0: No, you can get other toppings, but everything will be underneath the cheese. And then, right. And then by having a topping of cheese, it steams the vegetables underneath. Mm-hmm. The only thing they put on top is bacon.
1: Interesting. Because?
0: I think to crisp it up a bit.
1: Oh, that makes sense.
0: That's about it.
1: This is important inside knowledge. Last year, I told those guests I hadn't had any, and I should, and I still haven't. So yeah. I will definitely have to. Stacey, it's been great talking to you. Thank you.
0: I really appreciate talking. Thanks so much.
2: Stacey Case is the co-creator of an upcoming TV show about Cornwall pizza, which is coming to Bell 5 TV later this month. We reached him in Cornwall, Ontario.

0: Seeing a whale up close will get you hooked on the majestic creatures. But as some fishermen in St. John's, Newfoundland and Labrador will tell you from experience, you don't want to actually get hooked on the majestic creatures. Yesterday, a crab fishing boat got caught between a humpback whale and the gear the whale was tangled in and towing. And suddenly, the crab boat found itself going for a ride. That is when Wayne Ledwell was called to untangle the whole mess.
1: This had happened a few times with fishermen that I know. Like, this is a big 45-foot boat, and this whale was dragging it around like it was a toy. Once you get something to pull on, they pull it. They'll give it. And heard reports from other vessels offshore that a similar sort of thing happened. You know, they didn't know there was a whale in their gear, and next thing you know, the whale is out on the arm, and you know, they can tip the boat. And then that's the lesson for people, especially now when the recreation fishery opened up and everybody's out on the water and people want to go and look at whales. You know, you got to be careful because you don't know what these animals are towing. And sometimes there's no float on the end of that rope. And it could be, like, we took 20 fathoms of rope off of that, which is, you know, that's 120 feet off of that whale was towing behind it. And if you get up alongside of that and you get in a speedboat and you get your propeller fouled in it, you're going under just like that. And so people got to be wary when they're around whales to make sure that they're, you know, just not to zoom right up close to them, but pay attention that these animals can be towing gear. It was towing them around, you know, in circles, and they said, and spinning them around because... So they made the right move because we went down. When we left to go down, we figured we were going to go out alongside and be with them, but the whale. But they did the right thing. They cut. They cut. They cut.

0: away the fish and let it go.
1: And what about the whale that you managed to disentangle, with the whale with its buddy?
0: I don't know, it went on. So after, you know, with the job, you get to do anything with him, because the gear was down so far and the whale was moving around and a lot of stuff around his tail and cut through his mouth and like the owls are. And so he was kind of like sort of what they call hogtied, or that he's, you know, can't do much moving because he's, you know, he's cut through the mouth and around the tail. And we managed to free all that up, and he went, then the whale went out with his buddy.
2: That was Wayne Ledwell from the Whale Release and Strandings Rescue Group talking to Paula Gale, host of the broadcast in St. John's.

0: I believe that I wouldn't be here if somebody hadn't had a conversation with me.
1: Real talks about substance use can make an impact, and they're easier than you think. 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
2: All right, tonight's weather, low of 48, 80% chance of a light sprinkle. Then Saturday, high of 71, 20% chance of slight showers, low of 47. Sunday, Monday, we're looking high of 74 and the low of 47. And mostly sunny. Hot diggity dog. Looks like we're going to have some good weather here. We best just get right on with the show here and get her going. But first...